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34 verse 8 says, "O taste and see that the Lord is good. 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
1: Good day and welcome to Daphna's Weekly Bible Study broadcast. I'm so happy to have you join us, declaring that today is the day the Lord has made and we're rejoicing and we are glad in it. We're right in the middle of our study of the book of Ephesians and in chapter 4. And today we're going to start with verse 17, but we're going to sort of take a little review with Paul and his letter to the church at Ephesus. He's writing this epistle while he's in a Roman prison, but he loves the believers there, and he was big into unity. And in chapter 4, we talked about walking in unity, and then he talked about spiritual gifts, but it was important to him that there would be peace with the Jews and the Gentiles, and that there would be unity in the faith as they trusted Jesus Christ by grace through faith. They are saved, and they were coming together on common ground to walk in unity, to walk in purity, to walk in harmony, and to walk in victory. So those are the four walks that parallel the basic doctrines Paul has taught us in the first three chapters of the book of Ephesians. We talk about our walk. Our walk is worthy of his calling. We talk about the unity of the body. And today we're going to talk about putting off the grave clothes and to walk in harmony and to walk in victory. And so we're going to start today by looking in, I said 17, but we're actually going to go to verse 12, Ephesians 12, and we read scripture, and then we'll talk about those, what we've just read in the scripture. So Ephesians 4, verse 12. When I can find it here. All right. And he himself gave some to be apostles, some prophets, some evangelists, and some pastors and teachers. For the purpose for that was for the equipping of the saints, for the work of the ministry, for the edifying of the body of Christ, till we all come to the unity of the faith and of the knowledge of the Son of God, till we come to be a perfect person, a perfect man, to the measure of the stature of the fullness of Christ, that we should no longer be children, tossed to and fro and carried about with every wind of doctrine, by the trickery of men, in the cunning craftiness of deceitful plotting, but speaking the truth in love, may we grow up in all things into him who is the head, Christ Jesus, from whom the whole body, joined and knitted together by what every joint supplies according to the effective working by which every part does its share, causes growth of the body for the edifying of itself in love. That is just a blessing and beautiful to talk about unity, to talk about cooperating. The body, he uses the body as that example. My eyes, let me see. My toes, help me keep my balance. But they're all working together in harmony and edifying in love. Love is a very important fruit of the Spirit. Love is the first. It's listed first. And without love, there's not a lot left. It's the most important thing today in the world that we're living in is to love the Lord our God with all of our heart, soul, and mind, and to love our brethren and our sisters and our neighbors and other people, to love them. All right, so we are now going to look at the growth of unity. So Paul was looking at the church on two levels in this particular section. He saw the body of Christ, and he saw that as made up of all true believers. It didn't matter whether you were Jew or Gentile, and the same is true today. It doesn't matter when we come together and we are all saved through the work of the cross and believing that Jesus is the Messiah, that he died on the cross for the remission of our sins, that he was raised from the dead, and we put our faith and trust in him and receive his grace, we're made part of the family of God. We are kinfolk in Christ Jesus. We are brothers and sisters. So he saw the body of Christ, and it's made up of all true believers, growing gradually until it reaches spiritual maturity. And that is talking about the measure of the stature of the fullness of Christ, knowing the fullness of Christ, putting on the Lord Jesus Christ, getting all dressed up every day in Jesus. So it's his fullness, asking him to fill us with himself every day through the power and the work of the Holy Spirit. But he also saw the local body of believers ministering to each other, growing together, and thereby experiencing spiritual unity. Important. Unity is an important word today. That's absent in a lot of our relationships, a lot of places where we work. Our world is in turmoil, but unity. There is spiritual unity among believers. That's God's call and purpose and our desire. So a missionary one time visited a pastor friend of mine asking for financial support. And so my friend said, well, what group are you associated with? And the man replied, well, I belong to the Invisible Church. So then my friend asked, well, what church are you a member of? And again, he got the answer, I belong to the Invisible Church. Getting a bit suspicious, my friend asked, when does this Invisible Church meet, and who pastors it? And the missionary then became incensed and said, well, your church here isn't the true church. I belong to the Invisible Church. And my friend replied, well, here is some invisible money to help you minister to the Invisible Church. So I think they got the point across. Now, the pastor friend of mine was not denying the existence of the one body. Rather, he was affirming the fact that the invisible church, and that's not a biblical term, by the way, ministers through the visible church. The gifted leaders are supposed to equip the saints unto the work of the ministry, into the building up of the body of Christ. The saints do not call a pastor and pay him to do the work. They call him and follow his leadership as he, through the word, equips them to do the job. Another word for that is called growing in Christ and discipleship. And as you study together, pray together, you develop and become more equipped to serve the Lord. So we do that through the local church. That is visible. The members of the church grow by feeding on the word, ministering to each other, and the first evidence of spiritual growth is Christ-likeness. Christ-likeness. Used to, we had a little bracelet that we would hand out, and it had on there, what would Jesus do? And that would sort of make us think about, in each situation that we're confronted with in life, we can ask ourselves, well, what would Jesus do right now? That's not a bad arrangement for you to pause a minute and say, Lord, what would you do? Developing Christ-likeness, developing the fruit of the Holy Spirit, which is really a picture of Jesus. So the first evidence of spiritual growth is Christ-likeness, allowing Jesus to live his life in us and through us. Being in control of our lives, yielding and surrendering, not just daily, it's second by second these days. I mean, it's just, we're faced with so many decisions and so many changes that we have to look up. We can't look down. We must look up and look unto the Father, the Lord Jesus Christ, and trust him to guide us. What would Jesus do? So, remembering that it's Christ's life in us that lives and not we ourselves. When we came to the cross, we exchanged that old me for the new me in Christ Jesus. That's beautiful. Can you really May God, through the power of the Holy Spirit, reveal that truth to you, that we can with Paul say, Galatians 2:20, that it's not I living today, but it's Christ in me. What glory should fill our souls and does fill our soul. Praise his holy name. Thank you, Lord, for that truth. Make it real in every life. Make it real in our life. Make it real in our world. Make it real in our churches. May we know our identity in Christ. So it's his life and not ours. The second evidence of Christ-likeness is stability. The maturing Christian is not tossed about by every religious doctrine that comes along. There are religious quacks waiting to kidnap God's children and get them into their fake cults, but the maturing believer recognizes false doctrine and stays clear of it. The cultists do not try to win lost souls to Christ. They do not establish rescue missions in the slum areas of our cities because they have no good news for the men and women on Skid Row. Instead, these fake teachers try to capture immature Christians, and for this reason, most of the membership of the false cults comes from local churches, particularly churches that do not feed their people the Word of God. I want to encourage you to read the Word of God every day and attend a church that preaches the Word of God so that you can grow and mature in the Word of God. The third evidence of maturity is truth joined with love. Speaking the truth in love, Ephesians 4:15, speaking the truth in love. It has well been said that truth without love is brutality, but love without truth is hypocrisy. Love without truth. Little children do not know how to blend truth and love. They think that if you love someone, you must shield them from the truth if knowing the truth will hurt them. It is a mark of maturity when we are able to share the truth with our fellow Christians and do it in love. Faithful are the wounds of a friend, but the kisses of an enemy are deceitful. Proverbs 27:6. Faithful are the wounds of a friend, but the kisses of an enemy are deceitful. One more evidence of maturity is cooperation in Ephesians 4:16. We realize that as members of the one body and a local body, we belong to each other, we affect each other, and we need each other. It's called community. Each believer, no matter how insignificant they may appear, has a ministry to other believers. The body grows as the individual members grow, and they grow as they feed on the Word and minister to each other. Once again, the emphasis is on love, forbearing one another in love, speaking the truth in love, the edifying of itself in love. Love is the circulatory system of the body. It's what keeps us moving and going. It has been discovered that isolated, unloved babies do not grow properly and are especially susceptible to disease, while babies who are loved and handled grow normally and are stronger. So it is with the children of God. An isolated Christian cannot minister to others, nor can others minister to them, and it is impossible for the gifts to be ministered either way. So then, spiritual unity is not something we manufacture. It is something we already have in Christ, and we must protect and maintain it. That truth unites, but lies divide. Love unites, but selfishness divides. May you know the life of Christ and Jesus' fullness as you walk throughout this life and enjoy your journey. God bless you today.

0: Hello, hello, friends. Welcome back to A Call to Love, where we are doing the journey.
1: Yes, welcome.
0: And learning to love God with all of our heart, soul, mind, and strength. And in turn, just letting that overflow into loving each other.
1: Yeah.
0: This is Matt, coming all the way from the United States, Indiana, to be exact, which I believe is one of, if not the best state in the United States, but that's neither here nor there. And I'm here with my beautiful wife, Rachel.
1: Yes, I am here.
0: Shalom. We just are so grateful to have this space. We just love open space with the Lord. We love open space with dinner. Like, we love, like, having people over. And it's almost like you have dinner and it's amazing, but you're waiting for that open space at the end of the night, mm-hmm. where your stomachs are full, your glass is full, and you are just enjoying one another. And, like, you find yourself having conversations that you're like, I don't know how we got here, but it was amazing.
1: Yes, the post-meal linger.
0: Yes.
1: You get to wait and be together.
0: Yeah.
1: No place to go.
0: We live for the linger.
1: Yes.
0: Yes. So, well, this morning or wherever, whatever time zone you're in, we just want to invite you to turn to Psalm 42 with us. We have been journeying through the Psalms in our own heart with each other and with the Lord. We just a sidebar, because I know all of you curious minds want to know. I love art and poetry and music, and I feel like when I read poetry, something comes alive in me. Something gets unlocked in me that a theological textbook or it just doesn't get to. Mm. And so I think it's appropriate that of all of the different mediums that God could have communicated himself to his to people, he chose story and art.
1: Yeah.
0: You know, he chose the language of the heart, which is poetry in the Psalms. You know, like, there's just something here that, you know, it needs unlocked a little bit.
1: Yes. And in this season specifically, we have found that the Psalms have grounded us into him.
0: Yeah.
1: And as we read, you know, a chapter or two a day, we're reminded of the different characteristics of God that ground us back into his goodness, his faithfulness, his trustworthiness, his love, his kindness.
0: Come on.
1: So.
0: Yeah, last week we had talked about dwell in the land and feed on his faithfulness from Psalm 37. Mm-hmm. And it just feels like, man, when we get into the Word, it's specifically the Psalms in this season. It's been different things in different seasons. We find that it is much easier to feed on his faithfulness when we're reminded of who he is and what he's doing.
1: Yes.
0: So I just give you permission today as we look at Psalm 42. I give your heart permission to... You can't always catch art. You can't always catch truth intellectually. Sometimes it's meant to be fully experienced. And so we give you permission today to experience the truth that sets you free.
1: Yeah.
0: So, I love this. This psalm is a psalm, my transcription says, to the chief musician, a contemplation of the sons of Korah. I just think it's so cool that there's a whole group that literally their job was to put poetry to the things of God. That's a profession that I could get down on. So, but in this, I love this language here. Now, this is one of the things that I think validates Christianity, whatever, you know, this idea is this. In the scriptures, they don't sugarcoat their experiences. It's not all rainbows and sunshine, you know?
1: Right.
0: Like in verse 5 of Psalm 42 is where I want to begin. But it's this, he says, "Why are you downcast? Why are you cast down, O my soul? And why are you disquieted within me? Hope in God, for I shall yet praise him for the help of his countenance." Mm. I'm going to start there and just, I don't know about you, there are many times where I can roll out of bed and I can feel this heaviness that I have no idea how it got there. Because I slept decent, you know, et cetera, et cetera. I check my systems. Okay, how's my heart? I feel good. I don't have any nothing I know of I need to confess or repent of. And then, but all of a sudden there's like this, I'm a feeler by nature anyway, but there's a place where you can feel this heaviness and you just don't know what it is. And I love that, like this poetic expression, like, you know, almost like having this heart to heart with your own heart. Why are you cast down, oh my soul?
1: Yes.
0: And why are you disquieted within me? Don't you know, hope in God, for I shall yet praise him for the help of his countenance. But here's the part that I want to hit on, is in this verse 6 and 7. I'm going to read it, and then I'm going to go back and break it down, and then hopefully we can do an experience together that I think, yeah. So he says, oh my God, my soul is cast down within me. Therefore, because my soul is cast down within me, I will remember you from the land of the Jordan and from the heights of Hermon, from the hill Mizar. Deep calls unto deep at the noise of your waterfalls. All of your waves and billows have gone over me. Mm. And so I want to just, so I was sitting with the Lord this week, and I took a day and just sat, just really wanted to hear what he had to say. And he took me to this passage, and I'm like sitting with it. And I love this language where he says, okay, I don't know what's going on within me. Why are you cast down? He says, but because you're cast down, here's what I'm going to do. Here's my prophetic act. I will remember you. And he uses this language, from the land of Jordan and from the heights of Hermon and from the hill Mizar. Now, for me, sometimes a verse will like stand at attention. And this was one of those verses, this verse, verse 6. And I thought, oh, isn't that cool that sometimes, you know, I grew up in Indiana and then I went to school in Chicago. And sometimes I can remember, you know, different places nostalgically. I had deep transformative experiences at this one retreat center in Chicago.
1: Right.
0: And I can think, oh, that place was wonderful. And I think they do that with the land of Israel here. Like he's remembering, I will remember you from the land of Jordan, from Mount Hermon, and from the hill Mizar. And I thought, well, I don't really know what these really mean. I know they got to mean more than just these places geographically.
1: Sure.
0: And so when you go in and you break down the word Jordan, right? The word Jordan actually, it's prophetic. It's this. It's the land of descent, right? Some people would call it a valley, and the Jordan Valley, and it actually was a place of judgment, right? So yeah, So I can unpackage all that, but I'm going to choose not to. So he says, "I will remember you from the land of the Jordan." So if we're looking at this like almost like a spiritual experience, he's saying, "I'm looking at you from the land of the Jordan, and from the heights of Hermon." And Hermon was Mount Hermon, and it was one of the highest points, if not the highest, but it was in northern Israel, and it was so high, it was a mountain that had snow on it almost year round, and at the base of the mountain, the snow would melt, and the streams would come, and it was just glorious.
1: Wow.
0: Right? And it was the high point, though. Some argued in different streams, like, what all actually took place here? Was this the place where the Mount of Beatitude? There's a lot of debate on that. And so, but then you go into, and it's from the hill Mizar in verse 6, right? And what it is, or the Mount, the hill Mizar is actually in the shadow of Mount Hermon, and basically it's a mountain of itself, but in comparison to Mount Hermon, it's a hill, basically. Mm-hmm. It's like a little pebble. And so as I was sitting with the Lord, I thought, what is this going on, Lord? And I felt like the Lord invited me into this experience that I want to invite us into.
1: Yes.
0: Is that why are you downcast, oh my soul? And that with any given moment, like right now as you're listening to this, I want to contend that your heart, your soul, right, the internal world, it's probably carrying all three of these geographical places. It's probably carrying some areas where you were in a deep descent and probably feel like, oh, the Lord is ripping things out of me. Mm-hmm. He is in judgment of some things on me, and he is asking me to come out and come clean.
1: Mm-hmm.
0: So there's probably that measure in any given day and in any given moment. Equally, there's places within each of our heart that we have our Mount Hermons, and these are the high, oh my gosh, it couldn't get any better. Mm-hmm. Life is wonderful.
1: Victory.
0: Yeah, that's what it means. You're right. Mount Hermon became
1: known.
0: Yes. Mm-hmm. And it was a place of unity. Oh my gosh, I'm in oneness with the Lord.
1: Mm-hmm.
0: And then
1: I'm confident in who I am.
0: Yes.
1: Yeah.
0: Yes. But when you have those two extremes, what we find is that, I don't know about you, most of life is lived in kind of in the middle of this.
1: Right.
0: So when we get to the Mount Hermons, they're wonderful. And then we find the next day, oh, man, I'm just kind of normal. And that's the Hill Mizar. It's just in comparison to Mount Hermon, it's not the highest of highs. But in comparison to the Jordan, it's not the lowest of lows.
1: Right.
0: Right.
1: And it's so, like doing your daily chores.
0: Yes, it's the mundane. It's the normal. It's whatever. I got to do laundry, just like I got to pray over somebody or lead somebody to the Lord.
1: Mm-hmm.
0: And so as we unpackage this, I love this language here. And he jumps from those three geographic descriptors to verse 7 where he says, deep calls unto deep at the noise of your waterfall.
1: Mm-hmm.
0: And I felt like the Lord said, Matt, there is a different measure of righteousness that I'm birthing within you in each one of those locations within your heart. There's a different thing that gets birthed when you're in the Valley of Jordan than when you're in the valley of, or you're in the mountain of Mount Hermon. And each one of those, like for many of us, what we can do is we can actually take it where I'm trying to avoid the pain of Jordan and trying to get to the victory of Mount Hermon. And I'm trying to do it on my own. But what we find is that the Lord's depth is calling to our depth, right? That's carrying all three of these.
1: Right.
0: And so in different seasons, the Lord may say, son, daughter, I need you to sit in Jordan Valley with me.
1: Yeah.
0: Because I need to birth something in you in this that will... It will transform you at a deeper level.
1: Right, and there's no shortcut.
0: You're right, that's it. Mm-hmm. There's no shortcut through this journey.
1: Mm-hmm.
0: And what I've found, right, he says, deep calls unto deep at the noise of your waterfall. All of your waves and your billows have gone over me. I have felt like what the Lord was saying was, is Matt, I have beauty and grace.
1: Yes.
0: In every one of those.
1: Yes.
0: To where suddenly no longer is the aim or the goal to get out of your season, but it's to have eyes to see because you're recognizing that my depth is calling out your depth to come into oneness, no matter the geographic location you find yourself in.
1: Say that one again.
0: Okay.
1: The my depth.
0: Yes, because what the Father is actually saying is that his depth, his deep calls into deep, the depth of his heart, the beauty, the mystery, the wonder, the grace that he has is calling out the depth of my heart to come and be seen with him. And so if he is in the Jordan Valley, then he has a depth that he wants to deposit. He has a righteousness he wants to birth in my depth. Does that make sense?
1: Yes.
0: So I don't know if you have any thoughts on that, but has that been wrong? Is that rang true to your experience?
1: Absolutely. And if we can remain with him and with him with and honestly.
0: Yeah.
1: And relate to him honestly, I think that the righteousness gets birthed fully.
0: Oh, that's
1: and
0: so
1: we
0: good.
1: Get to receive his highest and best. As we stay right with him, not behind him a step, not ahead of him a step.
0: Or not thinking he's demanding that my internal world looks like Mount Hermon when I feel like the Jordan.
1: Right.
0: You know what I mean?
1: Right. Like, he's comfortable with all of it.
0: Yeah.
1: All of it is sanctified.
0: Yes. And we find ourselves like Moses going, I don't want to go into the promised land if you're not there.
1: Right.
0: I don't want the Mount Hermon if you're not there, Lord.
1: Mm-hmm.
0: Because what ends up happening is then I try to ascend to Mount Hermon over and over again, but it actually doesn't carry any transformative life.
1: Yes.
0: And that's when Jesus says, I have come to give them life and life abundant. It ceases to be about just going to Mount Hermon, and it becomes more about I can make my home wherever he's at.
1: Yes.
0: Because if he's in the Jordan, I know he's redeeming something in the Jordan. So I want to do this. I want you to just, if you would, just kind of position yourself and just in the name of Jesus, we just

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4: Matthew chapter 25, verse 41. Then shall he say also unto them on the left hand, Depart from me, ye cursed, into everlasting fire, prepared for the devil and his angels. For I was an hungered, and you gave me no meat. I was thirsty.
5: Wait. You say he needs some food, but you wouldn't give me none. Now, you thinking about the homeless people probably got more food than you got right now. That is not the food he's really talking about. The food he's talking about is you giving them the Word of God. I believe that's a more spiritual way he is putting it. Now, you can look at the natural, and you can get you a kitchen tomorrow and start feeding the homeless. A lot of people do that. But I think he's talking something a little deeper than that. Go ahead, read it all. Give me all three of them again. Come on.
4: For I was an hungered, and you gave me no meat. I was thirsty, and you gave me no drink. I was a stranger, and ye took me not in, naked, and ye clothed me not, sick, and in prison, and ye visited me not.
5: Okay, going all the way, say, I was sick, and in prison, but you ain't never come see me. You ain't never try to help me out. You ain't never try to have a word for me. I'm in prison, in bondage with drugs. I'm not just the prison you think about, the Angola, what have you. No, there's another prison that I believe Jesus was talking about that's deeper than that. They're in prison right now. Some people in prison right now in their mind. They can't see what I'm saying. They don't. Man, you're in prison. He said, and you here tried to be a light. Wasn't no salt to help them people. You had no care about, Lord, what can I do? I got the right way to live. I understand Jesus died for me. I understand he'll never leave me nor forsake. I understand I could pray and I don't have to worry. If you do, then the next thing to do is try to find somewhere to pass it on. Or you just say, I'm just keep it to myself. Okay. You read my lips, you're going to be more depressed to do that. Because you will not share it with nobody. Come on.
4: Then shall they also answer him, saying, Lord, when saw we thee in hunger?
5: Now, wait a while. We're running out of time. He said, I got 8 minutes left. I'm going to go back to the living Bible. Yeah. I'm going to go back to make it real. Go back and come on. Read fast. Amen.
4: Then will I turn to those on my left and say, Away with you, you cursed ones, into eternal life prepared for the devil and his demons. For I was hungry, and you wouldn't feed me, thirsty, and you wouldn't give me anything to drink, a stranger, and you refused me hospitality, naked, and you wouldn't clothe me, sick, and in prison, and you didn't visit me. Then they will reply, Lord, when do we ever see you hungry or thirsty or a stranger or naked or sick?
5: Yeah, Jesus is about to be thirsty, hungry. Now, he ain't talking about himself. He's going to tell you in the end, he's talking about the least of the brethren. But go ahead, I'm messing it up. Go ahead.
4: Or sick or in prison and not help you. And I will answer, when you refuse to help the least of these, my brothers, you are refusing help to me, and they shall go away into eternal punishment, but the righteous into everlasting life.
5: Now, I believe that there are people called to feed. But there are people called set down gifts that they could pray for these people to be healed. That you can pray that these people will be delivered from

0: their bondage, dope, alcohol, what have you. They're in prison. But the key lies in the believers, that they would be able to stop being so selfish, worrying about themselves, and when you start worrying about yourself, you ought to have, turn the TV on. And look, well, wait a while. Let me pray for them people. Let me pray for this. Some people say that's bad news. It should be good news to you to pray. That's what you need to be doing with it. But now I don't watch that because that's going to affect me. Because I don't want that in my spirit. You get real religious. You get real religious, see? And so you don't even know what's going on. You don't even care. Because you could pray for them. Huh? Now, if it make you sad, then you need to pray for yourself. Because you can't take it. You ain't growing up where you could be able to pray for other people and not just about you. Because I know you use that because, yeah, because I don't. Because I'm too spiritual. You ain't that spiritual, I don't believe. Because you ain't that strong. You can't even see it. And then you should know God got you. And then go to the rescue of somebody else in prayer. Now, so all these things are going to work together now for the long haul. If you're going to still be living for the Lord if Jesus don't come for 20 years, all is going to work together. Because you're going to get bored with you. Till you get bored with you. Because you could only get so much. And then when you get something, you like the little children on Christmas time, they break them toys the next 2 days. So yeah, I have that much anyway. All right, please. The flesh is deadly. And I really be chasing him, and I don't give him no slack. You used to sing a song, No Mercy. No mercy on the flesh. Because the flesh is brutal. And you have to understand that. Now, Jesus already prepared the way. And I'm out here. I look like my time went long tonight. Would you give me an hour? I got used to that 30 minutes last week. Come on, go ahead. Y'all don't have no fun, no time, man. Come on, go ahead.
1: We finished verse 46.
0: Okay, y'all got that? Matthew 5:17. Right there, look like it, right?
1: Yes, sir.
0: On the screen, come on.
1: And while the Jews practiced the Mosaic law, failed in its demand for holiness, Jesus reveals the true intent and practice behind the legislation.
0: Uh-huh. What is that? Matthew 5:17.
1: Think not that I am come to destroy the law or the prophets. I am not come to destroy, but to fulfill.
0: But to fulfill it. In other words, they had the law, but they weren't doing anything with it. It was just put the common man in bondage mostly. That's all it was. Not to show the freedom that came with Jesus. All right? Now, finishing that.
1: In broadening the concept of sin, holiness approached heights of impossibility, and God defies comprehension.
0: But wait a while. In other words, it was impossible when you have all the laws for people to be able to live holy and to live righteous. Because then what you do, you just focus on the law. That's it. Because if we come to church, if we give our tithes, give a little offering, then we gonna be all right. But you forgot you're not giving your life. You're supposed to give your time, your life to the things of God. And you're supposed to put it first. Now, if you put that first, then he said he would add everything else to you. So you're going to have everything you need if you do that first. So you got to do that first. Now, everything else going to flow around doing that. That's the way it's going to be set up. That's the mindset now. That's the mindset that you're supposed to have. All right? I'm out, Elder. Let me just make one more move. Glory to God. I think I went over it.
1: Unique to Christianity is the concept of regeneration.
0: Uh-huh.
1: Where the triune nature of God coexists within the believer.
0: Okay, in other words, the Father, the Son, and the Holy Ghost. He got everything lined up. Now, Jesus played the role of the Son. What a relationship he shows with his Father. I think the reason this generation missed it because they don't understand the relationship that Jesus had. So now they don't have no relationship with nobody. Because see, you miss the relationship. Jesus, if you study his life, everything he did, he said, because the Father led him. The Father said. The Father sent him. Everything was a relationship built through obedience to what the Father said. You don't find Jesus saying, I said. Not in the mission, see. In the mission he come to perform, it was obedient to the Father. When they got ready to send the Holy Spirit, he said, me and my daddy going to get together and we going to send the Spirit. He's not going to say what he wants. I had to leave you with that then, John. He's not going to even, there's a relationship built. The relationship is built through obedience. You're not going to serve God unless you become obedient to what he said. See, now if you leave that out, and Satan and the modern day movement and the Pharisees, the book I read, The Modern Day Pharisees, has stripped you of the relationship that you're supposed to have with Jesus, and because he had that relationship with his Father. He is our example because he demonstrates what the Father told him to do. He said, I didn't come by on my own. I came because my daddy told me to do this. I'm obedient to him. And I got to die. And I can't fake dying. I got this flesh and bone, and I got to die. Glory. Come on, go ahead.
1: John 14:26.
0: Yes, sir.
1: But the Comforter, which is the Holy Ghost, whom the Father will send in my name, he shall teach you.
0: Now, Jesus talking. So the Father's going to send him in my name. All right? He ain't got the scripture up yet. John 14:26. John 14:26.
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3: 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And last but not least, we thank God that the radio broadcast has been able to reach people from all over the world. 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
2: You'd open your Bibles, please, to Revelation chapter 12. We're looking tonight at the first six verses of this 12th chapter as we get into one of the more interesting parts of the book of Revelation that features details concerning the program of God during the tribulation as it turns to Israel and ultimately against Israel. And this is the beginning view we get of that whole matter taking place, the time of Jacob's trouble. Revelation 12, verse 1, a great sign appeared in heaven, a woman clothed with the sun and the moon under her feet, and on her head a crown of 12 stars, and she was with child, and she cried out, being in labor and in pain to give birth. Then another sign appeared in heaven, and behold, a great red dragon, having 7 heads and 10 horns, and on his heads were 7 diadems. And his tail swept away a third of the stars of heaven, and threw them to the earth. And the dragon stood before the woman who was about to give birth, so that when she gave birth, he might devour her child. And she gave birth to a son, a male child, who is to rule all the nations with a rod of iron, and her child was caught up to God and to his throne. Then the woman fled into the wilderness, where she had a place prepared by God, so that there she would be nourished for 1,260 days, or 3.5 years. I believe that this renewed focus on Israel that's taking place right now in the world is because God's program is about to swing back toward her. As we continue to reach the end of the church age and reach the time where the program of God is going to go back to the nation Israel, you're going to see an intensified hatred for the nation Israel. Just this past week, Friends of Israel said that a Palestinian media watch, which was directed by an Islamic leader, they quoted a prayer that he made, which prayed for and against Israel, and here's the prayer: destroy the infidels, count them and kill them to the last one. More and more people in the United States are turning against Israel. Just this past week, it was reported that the percentage is growing of numbers of people who live in the United States who do not think favorably anymore toward the nation Israel. In this particular text of Scripture tonight, God pulls back the spirit world and he lets John and he lets us see what's involved in this terrible conflict and hatred which is aimed at the nation Israel. What we're getting here is God's glimpse of the enemy of God, who is Satan, and how he's going to work. And once we reach the final 3.5 year point of the tribulation period, Satan is going to pull out all stops, and his main target is going to be Israel. And the reason for that is that in the Bible, there's this one group of people chosen by God who specifically been promised a land. They've specifically been promised a righteous king. They've specifically been promised that one day they'll be esteemed as the kingdom, as the nation of God. It is the people who comprise the group called the Jews. These are those people who are physical relatives of Abraham. When Jesus Christ came to this world, he was a Jew. Those who first followed him were Jewish. When he came time for him to select his disciples, he chose those who were only Jewish. There's no question that Christianity owes a tremendous debt to the Jews. In fact, Jerusalem was the center of Christianity in the early days of the church. And had it not been for Roman wars that occurred against the Jews, which scattered them, Jerusalem might still be the center of Christianity. The first believers of the Christian era were Jewish, and those who wrote the books of the Bible were, of course, Jews. So the Jews and Jerusalem are critical to the whole program of God, and they are important right now and the focal point of the world. Now, since it's obvious that Jews are the central to the whole program of God, it's only logical to assume that Satan is going to hate the Jew, and it's only logical to assume there will be various times in which Satan will try to destroy the Jew. And that's certainly what we're going to see tonight. We may also realize that once we reach this part of the tribulation period, in which it's the finale, which we've seen the celebration in heaven where they're honoring the Lord and realizing that now the final judgment has come, Satan realizes this is it. This is his last shot. He's got to give it one last attempt. And so what he's going to do is turn viciously against Israel, but he's not going to succeed. As we come to the opening six verses of this 12th chapter, what we discover is Satan and his forces have hated Israel, and they've tried to destroy Israel ever since her existence. And during the last 3.5 years of the tribulation, he will attempt to annihilate Israel, but he will not succeed. Now, I believe this is a very important passage of the Bible which teaches us a great deal of important truth about anti-Semitism, which is hatred against the nation Israel. It has always been, and it will always continue to come directly from Satan. I make no bones about that, ladies and gentlemen. I make no apologies that the KKK, the white supremacist groups, Nazism, neo-Nazism, radical Islamic fascism is nothing more than satanic. And even though some of these groups claim that they are upstanding Christians, the fact remains they are diabolical and of the evil one, and never is that more evident than in a text just like this one. And in the end, those people who hated God's Jewish people will discover that they will be the recipients of terrible judgment of God. Now, in these first six verses tonight, we get a panoramic overview of Satan's hatred of Jesus Christ. And we get a panoramic overview of his hatred toward the nation Israel. And there are two main signs that are given in these verses that I want to show you. First of all, you have the sign that relates to Israel, verses 1 and 2. A great sign appeared in heaven, a woman clothed with the sun, and the moon under her feet, and on her head a crown of 12 stars, and she was with child, and she cried out, being in labor and in pain to give birth. Now the first thing that we want to observe is that a sign of Israel is a great sign. And what I would say to you as we'll go through this tonight is Israel is a great nation in the sight of God. Even though if you look at Israel tonight, you would probably say it's the least esteemed nation on earth. The fact remains, it is the most esteemed in heaven. This is a high-ranking nation in the mind of God, and it ought to be a high-ranking nation in the mind of God's people. Years ago, Dr. J. Vernon McGee said that he went and visited an outstanding scholar of the Scriptures. And this scholar said to him, "You tell me your interpretation of the woman in chapter 12 of Revelation, and I'll tell you your interpretation of biblical prophecy." Now we see that this sign was a woman clothed with the sun and moon under her feet, and on her head was a crown of 12 stars. And that woman has been interpreted to mean a variety of things. For example, the Catholic Church says that it's Mary. Actually, that's not possible because, as we'll see, once this sun ascends into heaven, there's still terrible atrocities that are being committed against the woman that brought forth the sun, so it can't be referring to Mary because she's already there. There are Protestants who say this is referring to the church. The woman is the church. The fact remains, Christ is the one who gave birth to the church. The church did not give birth to Jesus Christ. That doesn't fit either. The woman is described, you'll notice, as being clothed with the sun and the moon, and on her head a crown of 12 stars, and that imagery comes right out of the book of Genesis. And I want you to go back to Genesis chapter 37, because this becomes very important to the interpretation of this passage. This is a dream that is taking place in Joseph's life. It is a revelatory dream. This was a revelation of God that Joseph had while he was in this sleep. He had another dream and related it to his brothers and said, "Lo, I've still had another dream, and behold, the sun and the moon and the 11 stars were bowing down to me." He related to his father and to his brothers, and his father rebuked him and said to him, "What is this dream that you've had? Shall I and your mother and your brothers actually come to bow ourselves down before you to the ground?" Now, it's very clear that in Joseph's dream, the sun is Jacob, the moon is Rachel, and the 11 stars who were going to bow down to him were those 11 brothers or 11 tribes. Joseph's own father gives his own interpretation to the dream, and he basically says this is a reference to him and to his family, those that are connected to the nation Israel. In other words, ladies and gentlemen, this imagery comes right out of the book of Genesis. So when this imagery, when it's used in Revelation, it is a clear reference to the nation Israel. Now, the sun and the moon and the stars literally are majestic planets that have been created by God. And the sun and the moon and the stars reflect his glory. And I believe it's no coincidence that metaphorical picture is used in regard to the nation Israel, because Israel is a majestic nation created by God, and it was created by God to reflect his glory. And even though today much of the glory of God is lacking from that nation, there is coming a time in which, in the future, Israel will reflect the glory of God as a nation. Now, you notice what is said. And the moon under her feet and the 12 stars, and she was with child, and she cried out, being in labor and in pain to give birth. Now, I'll notice that Israel longed to give birth to a particular son. What's described in verse 2 is that there is a prelude to the birth of this son. It appears to be a long, painful, difficult pregnancy and labor. The prophet Isaiah predicted that it would be a painful process to give birth to the son. In Isaiah 66:7, he wrote, "Before she travailed, she brought forth, before her pain came, she gave birth to a boy." Now, when we go to Isaiah chapter 9 and verse 6, and I would like you to go to Isaiah chapter 9 and verse 6. This is a very famous verse that is quoted often at Christmas time, memorized by children, but we need to understand exactly what's being said here by the prophet Isaiah. So in Isaiah chapter 9 and verse 6, we read, "For a child will be born to us." Now, we tend to read that little prepositional phrase, "to us," and say that's us. It isn't us, it's Israel. It's the nation Israel. This child would be born whose government would be on his shoulders. He would reign over Israel, and he would be the king of Israel, and he would reign from Jerusalem. That is further substantiated by what Paul said. If you flip over to Romans chapter 9, Paul is talking about the Israelites in verse 4 and all the things that came from the Israelites that we've had the privilege of sharing in because we've been grafted into their program. He says in Romans chapter 9, verse 4, "Who are Israelites? To whom belongs the adoption as sons, and the glory and the covenants, and the giving of the law, and the temple service and the promises? Whose are the fathers, and from whom is the Christ according to the flesh?" From whom? From the nation Israel. In other words, this is the nation through whom Christ came. It was a long process. There were a lot of years of satanic opposition, over 2,000 years of satanic opposition and persecution before Jesus Christ was finally born, before he finally came through that nation. However, his birth precedes the greatest time of satanic opposition because Satan is going to pour out his greatest wrath against Israel in the great tribulation. Now, one of the things that I want to say before we move on is that we've been saved to reflect the glory of God. And even though we're not the nation Israel, we're individuals. And we have a wonderful relationship with the Lord through Jesus Christ. And we're to grow in knowledge. We're to grow in our love for God and for one another. And as we obey the scriptures, we do become a reflection of the glory of God. So think of the implication. John is seeing here in verse 1 the importance of this nation Israel, because things are about to go back to the nation Israel. It's no coincidence that we're coming out of a chapter in which we saw things happening with the temple being measured. We saw two prophets that were actually predicting prophecy in the streets of Jerusalem. And now we discover we're going to get into a discussion of things that are going to happen to the nation Israel. Which brings us to the second sign, the sign that relates to Satan, verse 3. "Then another sign appeared in heaven. And behold, a great red dragon having 7 heads and 10 horns, and on his heads were 7 diadems, and his tail swept away 1/3 of the stars of heaven and threw them to the earth. And the dragon stood before the woman who was about to give birth, so that when she gave birth, he might devour her." Now John sees another sign. The pronoun "another" means another of the same kind. John saw another sign that was related to Israel, the same as all the rest of these signs. He informs us that this is a symbolic sign. This sign was the sign of a great red dragon. Now, we don't have to guess who this is, because this is told to us in verse 9. So he's clearly identified in verse 9. The dragon is none other than Satan. He is called the great dragon because of his vast power that he's going to yield during the final 3.5 years of the tribulation. He's called dragon, or that imagery is used about him, because he's going to be vicious. Now, you'll notice the following 7 facts are brought out about him. First of all, he's red. Verse 3 says, another sign appeared in heaven, and behold, a great red dragon. He's a red dragon. That speaks of the reality that he is a murderous individual who's out for blood. He is a destroyer. He's an angelic being who's out to kill. And that is why, ladies and gentlemen, satanic people, or people who are connected to Satan, become death-oriented. There's something about them that when they get connected to the evil one, they become death-oriented. They kill something, they want to destroy something, they want to kill someone. They wear these dark mourning clothes. Satan is out to kill. And you can be certain he's behind the major killers of the world. Whether it be the world of drugs, whether it would be the world of immorality such as AIDS, whether it be the world of war, whether it be abortion, he has no regard for human life. The destruction of human life has its root cause in this destroyer because he's classified as red. You'll notice, secondly, he has seven heads. He appeared in heaven and he has seven heads. Now, we specifically will have this defined for us later in the book of Revelation. If you flip over to chapter 17 and notice carefully verse 9. Here is the mind which has wisdom. The seven heads are seven mountains on which the woman sits, and they are seven kings. Five have fallen, one is, the other has not yet come. Now we learn here that this means that he's going to have control over seven major political empires. He will dominate seven major political empires who, of course, are going to dominate Israel. We further learn from Daniel this reference to seven heads not only has inference to that point, but it also has inferences this man's going to be at a genius level. He will have this man, this Antichrist, and we're going to go through the marks of the Antichrist in a couple of weeks. He will have a high IQ. This is no dumb individual. This one is very shrewd and very smart, politically speaking. The third fact that's brought out about him is he has 10 horns. It says in verse 3, he has 10 horns. Now the 10 horns are 10 world leaders who are going to give their allegiance to Satan. Flip over to chapter 17 again. The 10 horns which you saw are 10 kings who have not yet received a kingdom, but they receive authority as kings with the beast for 1 hour. They have a short time span when they are a world leader. And there are 10 of these world leaders. This will be the final division and the final allegiance of the Roman Empire. It will be pulled together by Satan in the political world. Satan will personally empower these leaders to become powerful world leaders for a short period of time. I think, ladies and gentlemen, a revival of this Roman Empire is underway tonight. I believe these European nations that are meeting now in these meetings to try and figure out what are we going to do with the Middle East mess is all part of this. It's putting pieces together that ultimately will come to fruition at this part of the tribulation period. The fourth fact that's brought out about him is he has 7 diadems. At the end of verse 3, and on his heads were 7 diadems. What this tells us is this man will be in complete control of 7 major powers, and it's possible he'll be in control of the 7 continents of the world. This power of Satan is going to be completely worldwide. This satanic power is going to be unleashed all over the world at this part of the tribulation period, and he'll use his kingpin, the Antichrist, to actually rule the world. And what I also find amazing is that there have been, so far, 6 major empires who've dominated Israel in the history of the nation. You've had Egypt. They were the first, of course, in the book of Exodus. They were dominating Israel and tried to wipe her out. Then you had Assyria. Then you had Babylonia. Then you had Medo-Persia. Then Greece. And then Rome. That's 6. There's 1 major power yet to arise. There's 1 on the horizon. It will be the 7th power. It'll be like the first 6. But that's the power that will be totally and completely controlled by Satan. And 1 difference will be that the 7th time Satan causes a major power to come up and dominate Israel, 10 world leaders are going to unite with him. So it will not just be 1 evil world leader, but 10 evil world leaders will be involved in coming up against this nation. Which brings us to the 5th fact. He controls 1/3 of the angels, and his tail swept away 1/3 of the stars of heaven and threw them to the earth. 1/3 of the angelic beings defected with Satan when he led his revolt against God. 1/3 of the angels defected, marched against God, and 1/3 of the angels marched with Satan. Now, I don't know what the actual number is. I don't know how many actual fallen angels or demons there are, but I can tell you this, he has a massive force. And he has a massive force that's able to do his bidding. And you may be certain that when we reach this point in the tribulation period, they will do his bidding and they will accomplish exactly what God permits them to accomplish during this time. Now the sixth fact is they have a specific objective. And here it is, verse 4. And the dragon stood before the woman who was about to give birth so that when she gave birth, he might devour her child. There in capsule form is the whole plan of Satan. He wants to destroy Jesus Christ and destroy the work of Jesus Christ. In fact, one of his major plans that he and his forces had was to destroy Christ as soon as he was born. As soon as Israel had produced this Messiah, as soon as he was aware of the fact that this one had been born and had finally arrived on the scene, he was right there using his power and his forces of evil to try to destroy him. Now, this is not new news. This started back in the book of Genesis. See, there was Cain and Abel. Abel was the one who was right with God, and through Abel could come the Messiah, so Satan motivated Cain to kill him. So then God replaced him with the line of Seth, and Satan said, we've got to pollute that line. I'm going to have some of my demonic forces somehow breed with human women and produce this godless offspring. We've got to corrupt that world so that that Messiah can't come, but God spared Noah and his sons. And then Abram was supposed to produce a son who would ultimately be the one through whom the Messiah would come, and Satan said, no, I want to produce a counterfeit. We'll call him Ishmael. And we know that Satan in the history of Israel wanted to destroy that nation because when the Egyptians were controlling the nation in the book of Exodus, as soon as those firstborn boys were born, the whole goal of the Egyptians being led by Satan is you kill them. And then when Christ came and was finally born, the episode is described for us clearly in Matthew chapter 2, verses 1 to 13. Herod, with full satanic authority, tried to destroy Jesus Christ. Satan was behind this plot and he was leading it. That is his plan. Destroy Jesus Christ and destroy anything connected to Jesus Christ. And all throughout history, that's what he's been trying to do. He has had a hatred toward Israel that is just insurmountable. Anything that's ever been connected to God, Satan wants to destroy. In the church age, when the apostles started preaching the word of God, when the evangelists started proclaiming the truth of the scriptures, when the preachers started propagating the truth, they were crucified, they were beheaded, they were sawn in two, they were burned at the stake. They were fed to wild beasts in a coliseum as some kind of show for people to watch. Nero wanted to kill Christians. He even invented an ingenious plan to do it. He burned the city of Rome and said, blame it on Christians, let's kill them. It's all satanic stuff, trying to stop the world from anything connected to God and anything connected to Jesus Christ. And you can be absolutely certain that when something is connected to Jesus Christ, Satan wants to destroy it. If you're close to the Lord, if your relationship with the Lord is right, there will be some that will try to destroy you. That assault's being led by Satan. Corrie Ten Boom's father was arrested for hiding Jews from the Gestapo, and she said that when they came and took her dad, he said, if I die in prison, it will be an honor to have given my life for God's ancient people. He was one who realized the significance of the nation Israel. He saw through Adolf Hitler's butchering of the Jews and what he called his final solution. Well, who's that the final solution for? None other than the evil one. If you love the Lord Jesus Christ, there will be times when people will rise up, led by Satan, and they'll go on a mandate to try to destroy you. There will be some who will not like you. They will hate you because you're right with God. But don't let that faze you. Those right with God always win. The seventh fact is he will fail, verses 5 and 6. And she gave birth to a son, a male child, who is to rule all the nations with a rod of iron. And her child was caught up to God and to his throne. Then the woman fled into the wilderness where she had place prepared by God so that there she would be nourished for 1,260 days or 3.5 years. Make no mistake about this, Satan is a loser and he's always going to lose because he's against God and he cannot ever beat God. Now what we learn here is that Satan tried to devour Jesus Christ, but it didn't work. His plan fell through. Israel gave birth to Jesus Christ, and even though Satan had tried to devour the nation and devour him, he didn't succeed. Christ was born.
3: He ended up going to the cross. He will come back and he will rule with a rod of iron. And do you think that Christ could rule any other way than with a rod of iron? You think if Jesus came back now and said, "Let me take over the world," that the nations would say, "Okay, it's all yours. Run it." Afraid not. Those who hate him, those who mock him, would dig their heels in against him. It will take a rod of iron for him to rule. Right now, he's gone back up into heaven, where he sits on the throne of God. Verse 6 is very important because it proves that even though Jews will be the target during the tribulation of this terrible satanic attack for 1260 days or 3.5 years, he will not succeed. Now, this is a time, ladies and gentlemen, when Israel literally needs to get out of Jerusalem. When Jesus said in Matthew, "When you see the abomination of desolation that's spoken of by Daniel the prophet," and we're going to take a look at that in a couple of weeks, "you get out of there as quick as you can. Because things are not friendly for you in Jerusalem. You flee. Don't even waste time going back and get a coat. Don't get any of your belongings. You just get on the run. You get on the move. You flee." And there will be those literally who will flee to the mountains. They're going to flee to the wilderness areas. God will provide a means of escape for many Jewish people if they believe him and if they flee into the wilderness. And the wilderness will have many Jews literally flee to it. And also, sometimes that noun wilderness is used metaphorically for Gentile countries. Oftentimes it was viewed by Jews as going into the wilderness if they left their land and went off into a Gentile region. I believe there are two things stated here. There will be those who literally will flee to the literal wilderness where they're going to hide out for 1260 days, which is the final 3.5 years of the tribulation. And I also believe there's a inference here that there will be those who will flee to various Gentile countries. And there will be those who are non-Jewish who will actually try to help them and try to protect them and try to feed them and try to give them clothing. And when Christ comes back at the end of the tribulation period, he'll judge those nations as to how they treated his people, the nation Israel. But I want you to see something, ladies and gentlemen. When you hear some actor who's drunk, who's saying terrible things about Israel, or you hear some Islamic radical who's calling for all Israelis to be killed, or when you hear our own politicians who begin to speak lightly of the nation Israel, know who's behind this. This is coming right from Satan. Satan has always been the one who's downplayed Israel. He's always been the one who's wanted to destroy Israel. But he will not succeed. And those who stay faithful to God, and those who remain friends for the nation Israel, are those who will be honored one day by the Lord. There's no way anybody can be right with God and hate Israel. Impossible. If you have Jesus Christ in your life here tonight, you have the God-man in your life. He's deity, but he also was Jewish. There's absolutely no way a person can be in a right relationship with the Lord and hate Israel. Now, Christ is going to come back one day and he's going to rule. And you can willingly submit to that now and never have to worry about facing the wrath of God if you'll believe on him as your Savior. Or you can just reject that, flatly refuse to believe on him, and ultimately he'll come back and rule anyway. Which will it be for you tonight? May we pray.
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2: Welcome to Beyond Words Radio, where it's our ambition to move beyond simply talking about Christianity to walking more like Christ. But this time of year, we think about this Christ child before he could walk, even when he was born in that manger, and the joy that surrounded the manger. For example, the angels announced to shepherds about good news of great joy, and the shepherds brought it out to the world, as did the wise men later. And this can be our joy, because the message is timeless. It's not just, of course, for one day a year. Now, looking back at Christmas, with much of the world, as we think about, for example, the tradition of the 12 days of Christmas, and, you know, there's not just the leading up to, but the carrying forth of joy, truthfully, every day of our lives, it's all available. And so we're bringing on some guests who really carry this joy into the world, into every practical aspect of your world,

0: and Pam Farrell have written numerous books on marriage, on relationships, on the love of God, and on joy. Pam, in fact, I think you have a book coming out very soon about joy. Is that right?
1: Right. It's called Discovering Joy in Philippians, a creative Bible study devotional experience. And so it is a deep, rich Bible study co-authored with my friend June Jones. So if women, you know, have you ever done a Beth Moore or a Kay Arthur kind of study? It's deep and rich like that. I write the devotionals, Joy Alive, Keeping Joy Alive. And then my friend Carla Dornacher is a beautiful artist, and she has coloring pages all the way through. And so there's blank spaces for responding back to God creatively in the Bible study. And so it's a different and fun, I would say, joyful Bible study.
0: Wonderful.
1: Comes out in May.
0: I know that the two of you, Bill and Pam, this is something you're living out together. Would you say that, Bill, that joy is a baseline and a fruit, an evidence of a marriage, of a family relationship that's working right?
2: Oh, yeah. Joy is one of those things that it only comes out of your heart. Like, if you're happy, it's because your circumstances are good. But if you're joyful, it's because you have found a satisfaction in life that just kind of spreads out of you to the people around you. And Pam and I actually discovered this early in our relationship. You know, we got married in December. So December is always an exciting time for us. And at the end of our honeymoon, we were absolutely without money. We were flying to go see family, so we knew we were going to get a little bit more money, but we literally had $3. But we knew we were flying out of Reno to our family's home. So we thought, well, no big deal. We'll just get there and it'll be okay. Well, we got to Reno and there was a big snowstorm and all the flights were canceled. So here we are at Christmas time in an airport. Everybody's delayed. And suddenly now everybody's attitudes come to the surface. And we had the opportunity to lead a bunch of kids in singing Christmas carols and playing games. And another lady was there crocheting handmade ornaments for Christmas trees. And we were handing them out the whole time we were at the airport. So here we are, stranded in an airport with no money. And everybody around us is experiencing the joy of Christmas, even though we're frustrated that we're stuck there.
1: And joy is a choice. That's when we, like, really rejoice. Again, I say rejoice. It's a choice to rejoice, whether it's at Christmas or any other time of the year. We saw that God could transform any circumstance and any atmosphere just because the two of us decided, you know what? Everybody's miserable. Seems like God and Christmas could make a difference right now. And it did.
0: You know, joy is a choice, not dependent on our circumstances. That's good to think about. There's some looking back saying, you know, that my time with the family was very lonely. It was me alone, or it was very painful, all the memories. And,
2: yeah.
0: And yet, it's a choice to look where? To God, right? Because this Lord is unchanging. And while others hurt us, he never will. He never has. And while others abandon us, he promises, I'll always be with you. I'll never forsake you. Talk to us about that. Maybe, Pam, you start. Why is it critical, if we're going to live a life of joy, that we learn to focus on the Lord?
1: You know, I have a story that captures why it's so important from a time that was very much like that for Bill and I. Bill, in his 40s, we were out doing, Man I Like Waffles and Lunch Spaghetti is our best-selling book, and we were out doing some TV for that and a conference, and he started not feeling well, and so he went to the doctor.
2: And I assumed that I had a sinus infection, but when I got to the doctor, he said, Bill, how long have you had high blood pressure?
0: Huh.
2: And I looked at him and said, I don't have high blood pressure. And the doctor said, well, you do today. And this is a big deal in my life because my grandfather died of a stroke in his mid-40s because of high blood pressure issues. And my dad, even though he's alive today, he had a stroke at 48 because of high blood pressure issues.
1: That left him disabled, like paralyzed on half his body.
2: And I was just planning on not participating in that part of my family. And suddenly now it was part of my reality that I had to deal with.
1: And so we went to the doctor, that was Christmas Eve, and the doctor said to Bill, still, like, you're a people helper, and if somebody came in with these symptoms, you have this erratic high blood pressure, and we're trying to figure out what's happening, you basically have two full-time jobs. You are a full-time pastor, and you have a full-time author, speaker. You're burning the candle at both ends. What would be your advice to somebody who came into your office with these symptoms?
2: And I said to the doctor, well, obviously some significant life changes are in order.
1: And so to make a long, painful story shorter, we decided, okay, go with our uniqueness. What do we do that is unique? And that is, we do marriage ministry. We do Seeking for Parenting conferences together, which is kind of a uniqueness. Not very many husbands and wives do that. And so we decided to go with the uniqueness. But that meant one job, and Bill resigned his senior pastorate, which was very emotional. And right after he resigned that, there's this little window of time where our son was hit illegally in a football game, rushed to Children's Hospital in ICU, and then the next day, so he had to be on bed rest for 8 days, and so Bill wasn't feeling well, and Caleb wasn't feeling well. I said, okay, you guys, when Caleb comes out of the hospital, we have this conference, and we are down to one income, and we need groceries, so I'll go manage the conference. You guys hang together and take care of each other. The first night, I got a phone call that our senior son was hit in a football game, had a concussion and a knee injury that might end his opportunities for a football scholarship or worse. The next night, our junior college son, who's a quarterback, was pulled from the game with a shoulder injury that might end his opportunities for a Division I scholarship or worse. And the next day, on Sunday morning, when I got off the plane, my 40-year-old brother had just had a heart attack. Could I come take care of his kids? You know, other than that, Mrs. Lincoln, how'd you like the theater? You know, who do I save first? And something on my face definitely showed the stress I was under. And my friends were all, how you doing, Pam? How you doing? And I didn't know how to answer them because the answer is too personal, too depressing, like, why wreck their day, too? And so I prayed, God, how do you want me to answer these people who care about us? He said, Pam, what kind of person do you want to be? And I'm like, God, I want to be the kind of person that can choose joy no matter what life sends our way, because your word says the joy of the Lord is our strength, and this family needs strength right now. So I choose you, Jesus. I choose joy. And, you know, that caught on. I started to answer. My friends would say, how you doing? And I'd be like, woo, choosing joy. And that attitude of, you know, choosing joy just caught on like wildfire. And now it's just a part of our life. It's a part of our speaking. It's a part of people's lives around the world because they saw, yes, the joy of the Lord is our strength.
0: Mm, what an incredible story. So, you know, I want to ask, we all want to ask, how did it come out? You know, go back over all the circumstances, but what you're saying is the circumstances were not what my joy depended on. It was the Lord who's unchanging. Is that kind of where this is going?
1: Right. When your life turns upside down like that, it takes about 3 years for the ship to right itself. And
2: well, this was a big deal for us, Bill, because we neither of us grew up in homes like that.
1: Right.
2: So we both grew up in difficult homes. My mom has struggled with great fear and control issues my
1: mental
2: whole life.
1: Mental illness, yeah.
2: And she isolated our life down, and we were afraid of people, and we were afraid of opportunities. And if things got bad in my home, people were yelling and screaming and throwing things.
1: In my home, my dad was an alcoholic. I'm the firstborn daughter of an abusive alcoholic man who struggled with depression his whole life. And so it was not trained into us to have joy. It's a supernatural choice when we obey Jesus.
2: Because at 16 years old, I met Jesus as my personal Savior. And it came in an unusual way. I went to go see the movie The Exorcist, which scared me into reading the Bible. And 30 days after watching the movie, I read 1 John 4:4 that says, greater is he who is in you than he who is in the world. And the light went on. And when Jesus entered my life, I discovered that there is this Savior who can give you internal strength and can give you the ability to rejoice regardless of what's happening around you. And I didn't even know that was possible. Wow. Until I started a relationship with Christ.
0: You know, this almost takes my breath away just thinking about the implications of everything you all are unpacking for us. It's wonderful. And it's all around the package we're opening is labeled joy. Sometimes people make that an acronym, like there's a card on the package, Jesus, others, you, and there are other variations on that theme. Is there something that stuck with you guys as you're, you know, kind of living into this topic?
1: So it's interesting you say Jesus, other, and yourself, because I came to Christ when I was 8, and my mom's best friend saw the chaos we were living in, and she invited us to come to church. And there I met wonderful people, and I saw what love looked like, what joy looked like, what peace looked like. I didn't know it was the fruit of the Spirit at that time. Living out the fruit of the Spirit through a personal relationship with Jesus brings us joy. And we, Bill and I said, we want to raise our kids different. We want our kids to have a head start in life, and let's give them the best of who Jesus is. And so we train them in our book, Seven Simple Skills for Every Man and Every Woman. We tell our kids and we tell people, this is how we make decisions. Before you say or do anything, check in with your inner GPS and simply ask, does this show respect to G, God, P, people, S, self, which is like joy? Does this show love for Jesus, others, and yourself? And if it does, then it's a green light, it's a good decision, it's healthy, you can go that direction. If it doesn't, then stop, regroup, and look what needs to change here. And so that, just that little acrostic, Jesus, others, yourself, has been a compass to us in making decisions.
2: And yet at the same time, Bill, we had to accept that it is a risky prayer to say, I want joy because I'm focusing on Jesus, others, and then myself. Because we live in a tough world, and lots of people go through really tough circumstances. And in order to help all of us be compassionate towards one another, God doesn't rescue us from all the trouble. What he says is, I will be with you in the midst of the trouble so that you can see the purpose in it. And Jesus said that the path to greatness is through serving other people. If you want to be great in God's kingdom, learn to be the servant of all. And so the path to greatness means being compassionate towards the difficulty of people's lives and compassionate towards the plight of people in this world. And so having joy means that in the midst of the realities of the toughness of this world, we're going to see our eternal hope and realize that for eternity, we're okay. If we know Jesus is our personal Savior, we have an eternity waiting for us. So the difficulties of this world become very temporary and purposeful in helping other people find an eternity that lasts.
1: And, you know, at Christmas time, we're told that our Emmanuel is with us. God is with us. And that's why we can have joy. And so joy, like, a lot of times people think joy is like, oh, happy, throw confetti. No, joy is even stronger than that. Joy is bold. Joy is courageous. Joy is strength in the midst of hardship. And so joy is a powerful word and a powerful emotion. When we choose joy, Emmanuel, God with us, walks us through whatever we're dealing with. He doesn't ever abandon us. He doesn't ever leave us. And that's why we can be joyful.
0: This is a lot to think about and a lot more to live in, to live into, to a practice for our lives. I'm going to give all of you a break right now and we'll come right back.
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0: Welcome back to Beyond Words Radio. We're glad you're with us today as we have with us guests Bill and Pam Farrell. They are well-known international speakers and authors, especially focusing on things like relationships. That's kind of our whole world, friends. We are humans. We're built on relationships. You might know one of their best-selling books titled Men Are Like Waffles, Women Are Like Spaghetti. Very helpful insights there. And we're looking today at insights around a simple topic, but very profound, joy. J-O-Y, joy. Is it yours? This time of year, we celebrate the joy of Christmas and in everything that follows. And, well, joy can follow you. It can fill your heart if you follow some of the practical insights that these two are bringing to us today. Bill and Pam, if listeners want to go beyond this interview, probably they should go to your website. Is that right? Lovewise.com with a dash between love and wise. Is that where you want them to send them? Pam, you've got a book coming out soon. Tell us how they can make connection before I have my next question for you.
1: That would be awesome. Our ministry is Lovewise. It's the intersection of God's love and God's wisdom. Our theme verse is Proverbs 19:8. The one who gets wisdom loves life. And we all want to love our life, right? So yes, I would love for them to come alongside. We would love to come alongside your listeners to bring more joy and more hope and more encouragement, more love to their world.
0: When we think about this book, Men Are Like Waffles, Women Like Spaghetti, you know, joy is a wonderful concept. We all love it. We agree with the concept. Applying it in my marriage, with my family and my friends, are you kidding me? So you guys, I love what you've done so far. You've given us some stories to say, hey, you struggle too, and there are ways through this. Would you say that joy is something that doesn't just come overnight? It's always available, but as our character grows, we learn to, as you said, Pam, to make a choice to rejoice, and then joy fills our hearts. To make that choice constantly, even when marriage doesn't seem to be going right or some other circumstance in our lives, that requires growth. Does that sound right to you, that joy is something we can develop as we develop personally?
1: Definitely. You know, even the title, Men Are Like Waffles, Women Are Like Spaghetti, how it came about, it's kind of like God planting joy in this world so people could get along.
2: Right. I was trying to help men figure out, how do we do this thing called marriage? Because as men, you know, we don't grow up thinking about marriage. We don't dream about being married. We just, you know, one day we meet a woman that captures our heart and we think, wow, I probably should marry her before she gets away. And then we think it's going to be magical. And so I was looking for, how can I help guys? And I was working with one couple, and the guy was just a typical guy in my world. And he was trying to figure out why his wife talks so much. Because every time they sit down to talk, she would start talking, and he wouldn't know what to do with it, so he would just kind of glaze over. And at the end, she was disappointed because they didn't listen, and he was confused. So they came to my office, and he said, she does this all the time. I think something's wrong with her. And in one of those moments where all the research came together, I said to him, why don't you think about your wife's conversation like a plate of spaghetti? There's a whole lot of noodles on the plate, and she has to touch every noodle, and every noodle touches every other noodle. So she's going to switch subjects very quickly, and just give her freedom to do that. So he did. He let her talk for 55 minutes straight. And when it was done, he looked at me and said, what do I do? I said, nothing. Just thank her for sharing and don't do anything else. And she said,
1: wow, if I'm like today, I mean, Bill, you said there's more connections between my two hemispheres of my brain. So my brain functions like spaghetti. When you follow one noodle around the plate, it looks like it touches every other noodle on the plate. Okay, I get that. So if my brain functions like spaghetti, how did God wire my husband's brain? What's it like?
2: And I said, well, we're out of time for this week, so we'll meet together in 2 weeks and I'll tell you, because you know, I'm kind of just making it up as I go, trying to figure out how the research applies. And so I said, okay, God, I have 2 weeks. I need a food illustration that illustrates how men process information. And that's where the waffle came from, because we as men, we separate out all the issues of our life. So it's like the top of a waffle. If you look at it, there's a bunch of boxes, and all the boxes are separate from one another. So the way we operate is the first issue in life goes in the first box, second issue goes in the second box, third issue goes in the third box, and so on. And we deal with one issue at a time. So this couple came back, and I explained that to them, and I said, okay, it's your turn to talk, I said to the husband. And I said to the wife, you have to stay on the subject he brings up. And he started talking, and she tried to change it. Six times I had to stop her and say, no, you got to stay on topic. And they solved that issue in my office that day. And what that picture has done is it's given people the opportunity to laugh about the things that used to irritate them. And that's the point of joy. Joy is always a choice. In Philippians 4:4, we're told, rejoice in the Lord always. Again, I say rejoice. So it's something that you choose to do regardless of what your circumstances are. And when people start to rejoice that, wow, you know what, we're different, which means we'll never fully understand each other, and we have to stay curious about each other for the rest of our lives. When you develop that approach to marriage, marriage is fascinating. Like Pam and I just had our 39th anniversary, and I'm still waiting for the day that I understand her.
1: But we can appreciate each other, and that brings joy. You know, God gives us the ability to not focus on the negatives, not focus on the things that drive us crazy. We can choose to focus on the things that are positives, that reason that we first fell in love. And so if the listeners even right now just pause and pray and say, God, show me why I first fell in love with this guy, why I first fell in love with this girl. If you can go back and recapture some of those feelings, then God meets you there and helps you stay in love and fall in love all over again.
0: I know, Pam, you have been writing on joy. You have a book coming out soon. And a lot of it from the book of Philippians, reminding us, as you've done so beautifully, that when circumstances aren't right, God is still right by our side. And if we trust him, we can find joy because he's the unchanging circumstance. So Paul was in prison. He wrote the book. And he's telling everyone, look, I've got joy behind the bars here. Come on, rejoice. And there's a breakout. The bars come open in the book of Acts. And then you mentioned, Pam, that wonderful quote from the Old Testament, the joy of the Lord is your strength. And it's kind of a story of the rebuilding of Jerusalem, reminding us if we have joy, we can not just survive like a guy behind bars. We can thrive. We can rebuild all kinds of stuff. Can you give us a little more, you know, both of you, maybe Pam, you start with this. How can this joy, as we embrace it, cause a rebuilding of relationships, of marriage, of parent-child relationships, of our lives?
1: I fully believe that to have a better world, we need better churches. And to have better churches, we need better marriages. And to have better marriages, we need to be better partners. And to be a better partner, you need to be a better person. So it comes down to your personal relationship with God is what can make a difference in the world, in your family, in your community, in your friendships, at your business, in your career. It comes down to you and Jesus. And so one of the things that I really encourage, you know, in the book of Philippians, it tells us, you know, to think on these things. Finally, brothers, whatever is honorable, whatever is beautiful, whatever is lovely. And it gives a list of things to think about that are all positive. And so I have found that if I turn up praise music in our home, it helps us think about positive things. If I'm in a really tough place, or if I just am looking for some forward movement in my life, I'll go to sleep with the Bible playing in earbuds. For example, during the year that I wrote Discovering Joy in Philippians, and now this year that I'll be teaching it, I go to sleep listening to Philippians. And it's amazing the little nuances in the Bible that you pick up. And I also go to sleep listening to all the praise songs that have the word joy in them. And so you wake up joyful that way.
2: And Bill, when you choose to be joyful, it actually unleashes the power within you. And the reason why it happens, God just kind of worked it into the human body, that joy works. So when you choose to be joyful, three things real quickly that happen is, one, our emotions always follow our decisions. So when you choose to be joyful, the emotions of your heart start to change, and you go, well, I need to follow that decision. The second thing that happens is you recover physical energy. Like, it takes more energy and more muscles in your body to frown than it does to smile. So when you choose to be joyful, it actually causes your muscles to relax, which then means you can focus those muscles on productive activity. And finally, when you are joyful, you tend to laugh. And when you laugh with other people that you care about, oxytocin gets released in your body, and it bonds you to the people that you care about.
1: And oxytocin also releases those happy endorphins. And so you're a happier person, and you're bonded to the people that your husband, your wife, your family, your friends that you're laughing with. And so it's like a double yay. It's got double benefit. Makes you feel better physically, and it helps your relationships.
2: Right. So it's not just a positive thinking, I'm going to feel better about my life despite my circumstances. It is, I'm going to unleash the power that God has put in us so that I'm more productive and more focused, and the negative circumstances of life don't define who I am, but rather my relationship with God and with the people I care about is going to be the definition of who I am on this earth.
1: And, you know, in Seven Simple Skills, you know, books, we talk about this whole body, soul, mind. God, in Psalms 139, says you're fearfully and wonderfully made, that we're knit together in our mother's womb. And so he designed our bodies to work this way, that our mind, our emotions, our soul, our spirit all work together then to make us joyful and to help joy stay. You know, I got the joy down in my heart. Mm. Yeah, it's because your body was designed that way.
2: And hence the joy of the Lord is our strength.
0: Beautiful, beautiful. You two have helped me to refocus and think about what really matters in life and where I can find my joy, a joy that the world can't take away. And I thank you. And to the listeners for joining us, thank you for being with us today. And be sure again to check out Bill and Pam Farrell's website, lovewise.com. And we'll see you next week.
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0: to turn to it in the Bible. I want to read this. It's a simple passage, but it says, "Therefore, if any man be in Christ," that's you, that's me, that's a believer, or it says man, any man or any person, "be in Christ Jesus." We've accepted Him as our Lord and our Savior. He is in us. And I want to qualify that. We mentioned another confession about being saved, Romans chapter 10. I want to read that to you. It's very simple, but yet profound. Chapter 10 and verse 9, that if you confess with your mouth the Lord Jesus, or believe that Jesus is Lord with your mouth, confess with your mouth the Lord Jesus, and believe in your heart that God raised Him from the dead, what will happen? You will be saved. All right, let's read it again. Let's think about it again. Our confession is very important, and then we believe in our heart. We confess with our mouth and believe in our heart. Verse 10 says it, "For with the heart a man believes unto righteousness, and with the mouth confession is made unto salvation." All right, so there, if you do that, if you do that, and also John chapter 1 verse 12 talks about believing and receiving Him in. We receive Him in. We are in Christ, and we're in Him, and He is in us. Like the bird is in the air, and the air is in the bird. The fish is in the water, and the water is in the fish. So we are in Christ. So if we're in Christ, what happens? We are new creatures. And it says, old things pass away. Now, what is this talking about? This is talking about in our spirit man. We are threefold. We are spirit, soul, and body. How do we say it? I am a spirit. I have a soul. I am a spirit, and I have a soul, and I live in a body. So, old things pass away. And then the last part of this verse says, behold. I want you to get that word, behold. Because that's an important word. It always jumps out at me. This is something that God wants us to see. He's wanting to get our attention. He wants our eyes to be open. He wants us to see this, okay? Many times in Scripture, like John the Baptist I mentioned a while ago, when he saw Jesus coming, he said, "Behold, the Lamb of God." He said, "There He is. Look at Him." Get your eyes on Him and never forget Him. "Behold, the Lamb of God takes away the sins of the world." And here it says, "Behold, all things become new." Where is it talking about? All things become new. In your spirit, man, right? So it's in your spirit that this change is going on and everything is new. Now, we've got to let that spirit rise. Like it says in Psalms, it says, "Let God arise. Let His enemies be scattered." So the Holy Spirit will bubble up. He'll come up. And there's even the baptism of the our submersion of the Holy Spirit, that God wants us to be completely enfolded in the Holy Spirit in our life. Okay, so in our God's in our spirit, and the Bible talks about renewing our mind in the Word of God, that we renew. Let's look at that. We're over here in Romans already, chapter 12. Just flip over a few pages. Paul begged him. He said, "I beseech you, therefore." By the mercies of God, that you present your bodies living sacrifices, holy, acceptable to God, which is your reasonable service. God's not asking you anything that's not reasonable. God's not asking you to do something that you can't do. You can do it. So we present our life, our bodies, as living sacrifices, not old covenant dead sacrifices, but we're a living sacrifice. Hallelujah. We're laying down our life to follow Him. Less of me and more of Him. Amen. Verse 2 says, "And do not be conformed to the world." So there's a change going on, right? As we're looking at this scripture, "Behold, all things become new. Old things pass away. All old things pass away, but behold, all things are becoming new." So God's getting rid of that old nature. God's getting rid of the stupid thinking. God's getting rid of the carnality and the fleshly and the natural thinking. He says, old things pass away. He says here, "Be not conformed to the world." Don't be like the world, but be transformed. I love that word. Transformed in the Greek is metamorpho, which is where we get our word metamorphosis. You know, that's a biological term they use when you take biology in school. You learn about the butterfly. Because the butterfly was once a little old worm crawling on the ground. But God put it inside this little worm to make a cocoon, and he starts spinning this web around him. He makes a cocoon, and at a certain period of time, I like this, a certain period of time, like God told Abraham or Sarah, in the time of life, at the time of next year, at the time of life, you'll have a child. So the worm spins the cocoon, and then all of a sudden, he comes out of that cocoon, and what happens to him? He is a changed worm. He's no longer bound by the limitations of just crawling on the ground, but now he has wings to fly, and he can flutter off, and go where he wants to go. Furthermore, there's what? There's the bullfrog. You know the story about bullfrogs and butterflies? They've both been born again, so to speak. It's a song about that somebody wrote. But the bullfrog was once a tadpole. He was in the water, limited to just the flow of the water. But one day, all of a sudden, he began to change, and he became a bullfrog, and he's leaping and jumping all over on the grass, going, whatever. So he was changed. It's called metamorphosis. So, be transformed. God's telling us. But don't conform to the world, but be transformed. How? By the renewing of your mind, that you may prove what is the good, the acceptable, and the perfect will of God. How do we renew our mind? In the Word of the Lord. By getting in the Bible, getting in the Scripture. That's what we're doing right now. Now let's look at it again. 2 Corinthians chapter 5, verse 17. I hope you're getting something out of this today. Therefore, if any man be in Christ, notice the first part of this is in Christ. When you're in Christ, you become a new creature. And then he says, this is an important part, things begin to fall away. Things begin to change. As you lay down your life, you surrender. You know what happens when someone really is sincere about following Jesus? They follow the Lord. They follow the Scriptures. And the Scripture says to be water baptized. So when they're water baptized, you see the picture of the old man being submerged and the new man coming up. And there's that old man being, you know, he says, passing away. Old man is dead and gone. He should be anyway. So we crucify the flesh. Paul said what? In Galatians chapter 2, verse 20, he said, I am crucified with Christ. So we identify with Jesus. What did Jesus do? He died on the cross. They buried him in the grave. 3 days later, he rose. So we have the same spirit that raised Christ from the dead that dwells in us, and it'll quicken our mortal bodies. God's Holy Spirit is inside. We have the same spirit. Amen? That's amazing. And he goes on to say, I'm crucified with Christ, nevertheless I live. Now, so you lay the old man down, the old things pass away, right? The old man lays down, and the new man comes up. So I got to quote this scripture. I am crucified with Christ, nevertheless I live, yet not I, but Christ lives in me. And the life I now live, I live by the faith of the Son of God who loved me and gave his life for me. What a beautiful scripture. Hallelujah. Praise God. So, let's think about being in Christ a little bit here. We have a little time left here. We're almost done with this teaching. In Christ. Nancy Dufresne, she taught a series. I don't know if you know who she is. She's an awesome woman of God, has a church in California. She taught a series on being in Christ. And it's amazing to me that she had over 100 lessons. I mean, she couldn't get off of it. It was just every teaching she brought forth. It was all about in some avenue of being in Christ, some thought on being in Christ. Also, my wife had been teaching on it as well. And we referred to the scripture already, in him we live. And that's in Acts chapter 17, verse 28. In him we live and move and have our being. All right. Now, Colossians chapter 1, 27, I want to read this to you. It's a beautiful, short passage. It says, To them God will make known what is the riches of his glory. God wants you to know, you and me to know, what is the riches of his glory of this mystery among the Gentiles. See, it's not just among the Jew, but it's among the Gentiles as well. And what is this mystery, these great riches that God wants to make known? That Christ, which is Christ in you, having Christ in us, is the hope of God, hope of glory. This is what God, this is God's plan for you. You know that scripture over in Jeremiah 29:11, it says, I know the thoughts or the plans I have for you, saith the Lord, a plan for a hope and a future, not for destruction. So God's hope, God's plan for you is that you be in Christ. Amen. That's who we are. We are new creatures. Some version says we're a new creation. So in Galatians, Paul reiterated this over and over again. He said, it doesn't matter. Doesn't matter whether we have been circumcised or not. Now, that was under Old Covenant, and you know, we don't need to go into all that. But what really counts, Paul says, this is the New Living Translation, what counts is whether you have been transformed into the new creation. This is what's really important, that we've been changed. Hallelujah. Whole lot of change going on. I'm telling you what, God wants to change. And let me, you know, may have accepted the Lord when you was 10 years old, and now you're 59. But every day we have to surrender our life to Christ. We have to surrender the old man, like the scripture said, passed away. We say that when someone dies. You know? So-and-so, oh, did you hear about so-and-so? What? No, they passed away. Well, it's usually a sad moment, but if they knew the Lord, it can be a joyful moment to rejoice that it's a homecoming. They've graduated from this life to the new life, and they're in the presence of Almighty God. That's the promise we have in the Word of God. So here, old things pass away in a spiritual sense. God's getting rid of that. God's refining us. God's purifying in us. I think Paul said, create me a clean heart, renew a right spirit within me. And you know, Paul said these words, you know, he said, I love this scripture. It's over in Philippians. I've got to read this about, this goes right along with what we're talking about here. Philippians chapter 1. I want to read verse 20. And we'll read 21. Verse 20. According to my earnest expectation. Thank God I have an earnest expectation that God is on my side. God is working on me. God ain't through with me yet. He's not through with you yet. Thank God He's begun a good work. And He will complete it in Christ Jesus. Amen. According to the earnest expectation and hope that in nothing shall I be ashamed. But with all boldness, as always, so now also Christ will be magnified in my body, whether it by life or by death.
1: Thank you for joining us today. We value you and know God has a wonderful...

a new earth. For the first earth had passed away, and there was no longer any sea. Then I looked and heard the voice of many angels, numbering thousands upon thousands and 10,000 times 10,000. They encircled the throne and the living creatures and the elders. In a loud voice they sang, "Worthy is the Lamb who was slain to receive power and wealth and wisdom and strength and honor and glory and praise." Then I heard every creature in heaven and on earth and under the earth and on the sea and all that is in them

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1: This morning I want to talk to you about, it's really a teaching this morning. It's called Symbols, Signs, and Feast. Is that what it says in the bulletin? Oh, good. I'm here on the right Sunday. How about that? Okay. I want to start off by reading you a little story over in the book of Exodus. Hi, fan. And over in the book of Exodus, now it's something that you probably have read, glazed over it, and you said, whoop. Okay. Let me tell you something. Every single passage in the Bible has such awesome content. You can't take one part out and leave all the rest. You can't manipulate the way that you have to rightly divide the Word of God. And the only way you can do that is to know what these things mean. So, as a teaching today, I'm going to talk about these things. But let's start with a little story over in Exodus chapter 35. And it goes like this. And Moses said unto the children of Israel, see, the Lord hath called by name Bezaleel, the son of Uri, the son of Hur, of the tribe of Judah. And he hath filled him with the Spirit of God, in wisdom, in understanding, and in knowledge, and in all manner of workmanship. Now, let me just pause right there. Wouldn't you like to be that man, that woman? Well, you are. That's what I want you to understand this morning. You are the called of God in wisdom, in understanding, and in knowledge, and all manner of workmanship. And to devise curious works, to work in gold, ooh, and in silver, and in brass. That's a little harder to do. Then wrought Bezaleel and Aholiab, and every wise-hearted man in whom the Lord put wisdom and understanding to know how to work all manner of work for the service of the sanctuary. So, they're in the desert. Moses went to Mount Sinai, comes back with the Ten Commandments, comes back with all these 613 things that God wants us to do. And he says, we've got to build a little tabernacle here. We got to put it together because God wants to reside with us in the midst of us. You know, when Israel traveled, they traveled in the shape of a cross. The center where the two beams come together was the center of the congregation. And that is where this tabernacle was to be placed with all of these amazing things in it. So, and Moses called Bezaleel and Aholiab and every wise-hearted man in whose the heart the Lord had put wisdom, even everyone whose heart stirred him to come into the work to do it. Now, that's kind of interesting because I know the Lord calls. He called me when I was 19 years old. And I said, I'm going to pass on that deal. And so I ran for 20 years. But it's also interesting

0: that certain people have it in their heart to want to help, to want to do things, to want to support that. And that's what makes it work. And they received of Moses all the offering which the children of Israel had brought for the work of the service of the sanctuary to make it. And they brought yet unto him free offerings every morning. Now, you're saying, how do these former slaves in Egypt have all of this stuff to give to God's work for these anointed men to use to build this tabernacle? Let me tell you something. When they left Egypt, they left with all the gold and the silver. They left healthy. I mean, an 80-year-old man could run just like a young man could. They could all see. And for the next 40 years, they had the same shoes on, the same clothes, and everything else, and the Lord took care of them because they had to depend on God. Now, in today's world, we want to get to the point where we don't have to depend on nobody. We want to be totally self-sufficient in all that we do, everywhere we go, so that we can live free. But you can't. You have to always, no matter how well you are, no matter how much gold that you took from Egypt when you left the bondage of sin, no matter any of that stuff, you got to put it into God's hands, and He will tell you how to use it. When you do that, you're doing the right thing. When you don't do that, you know where you're at? You're griping and mumbling and complaining, and you're in rebellion. And rebellion is as witchcraft. It is a stubbornness. It is a sin. Do you depend on God? If you go through the hard times, that will test your perseverance. But when you're going through the good times, that will test your integrity. Turn to your neighbor and say, I hope you have a lot of integrity. Because good times are here. You think not? Because of all the stuff that's going on in the world? Think again. You're a child of God. You're entitled to everything that God has, and God has it all. So, what's your problem? Everybody take your finger and point it to your worst enemy. That's right. Because if you could get free of yourself, you'd be able to do a lot more for God.
1: Amen.
0: How about a hallelujah? Bless me, Lord, right now. Okay, He will. He will. He said He would, and He will. So anyway, they're out there, and they took up all this gold and silver and brass and everything else, and they got plenty of it, and every man came. Now, let me skip on over to chapter 36, verse 5. And they spake unto Moses, saying, the people bring much more than enough for the service of the work which the Lord commanded to make. And Moses gave commandment, and they caused it to be proclaimed throughout the camp, saying, let neither man nor woman make any more work for the offering of the sanctuary. So the people were restrained from bringing for the stuff, and that's what it says in the Bible, the stuff that they had was sufficient for all the work to make it, and too much. Let me tell you something, folks. When God ordains it and sets it into motion, He'll pay for it. You don't have to worry. If you're doing something and it's not working out, because you don't have the resources to do it, you might already get before God and say, God, am I on the right track here? Because God don't pay for stuff that will involve your demise or downfall or sin later on. Like I said, if you pointed to your own worst enemy, you understand then that it is your idea of what God should do that is wrong. You should have the idea what God has is right for you. And then they'll have to shut it off. It'll come in and bless you. He'll open up the windows of heaven and pour out a blessing upon you that you cannot contain. How many people are there? Nobody can say amen because you're not there yet. You're not home yet. You're not in the presence of God yet in heaven. But you're here. God wants you to prosper while you're here. But he wants all, and I repeat, he wants all the glory for it. There's nothing that you did. There's nothing that you came up with. There's no great, magnificent thing that you've done that has entitled you to anything. It's all from God. All of this was from God. That's why there was an abundance of it. Do you want to live in abundance or do you want to live in poverty? I'll take abundance and prosperity. Okay, well, that's what he's saying to these people. Bite your tongue if you're going to gripe and complain. The other day I asked the Lord, I said, Lord, why? Does it have to be? And I stopped myself and I said, I'm headed toward that griping and complaining mode here. I'm going to cut that off before it goes any further. And immediately God said, now you're listening. Now you're doing the right thing. Because you know what? I don't like that stuff. I don't like that griping and complaining. I like joy unspeakable and full of glory. My glory. This is the day that I made. You rejoice and be glad in it. And I go, yeah, I am. And then things turn around. But if you catch yourself, I can't shut up saying the bad things. Get ready for a famine. Get ready for pestilence. Get ready for all kinds of stuff. Do you understand what I'm saying to you this morning? Okay. Well, these people, he's telling them, he says, here's the way I want to be worshipped. So you got to do all this stuff. You got to put all this stuff together. And they were taking up offerings, and they had plenty. They had more than enough. And finally, Moses said, you don't have to bring anything else. We got enough. We got what God needs. And for his place, first. Your place comes second to his place. Okay? Now, let's continue on. God ordains it. He will pay for it. And it will be more than enough. Amen?
1: Amen.
0: All right. Exodus 37:19. And this I want you to get a picture of. So, it says, and he made the candlestick. Let's look at that candlestick. There it is. Let me tell you a little bit more. Candlestick of pure gold, of beaten work, made he the candlestick. His shaft and his branch, his bowls, his noops, and his flowers were all the same. All six branches out of one side, out of the center, and three branches on this side, three branches. It's a menorah. Can you see? It's a menorah, just like this one right here. Okay. Now, three bowls he made in the fashion of almonds on each side. Everybody know what an almond looks like? Don't you love to eat almonds? Boy, they're good, aren't they? Anyway, so they're in the shape of an almond at the top up there with a noop and a flower and three bowls. He made like almonds on the other branch, so it's the same on both sides. So throughout the six branches going out of the candlestick, and the candlestick were four bowls like almonds and his noops and his flowers, and a noop under the two branches. Look at the picture up there, and you'll stay right there with it. Their noops and their branches were all the same, all beaten out of, are you ready? One piece of pure gold. Now, can you imagine? Now, these tubes are hollow because they contain oil in this menorah. What's significant about this? Well, I'm going to tell you what's significant about all of this. This is called Ner Elohim, the lamp of God. It's mentioned here. They tell you how to make it. And what we have up there is a picture of this that they made. This is from the Temple Institute in Israel. This is the new menorah to go into the new temple for them to do their sacrificial practice, waiting for the Messiah. They may be waiting a long time, huh? Yes. Because he's already been here. But anyway, amen. And he's coming back. That's right. Then what I really want you to understand is this menorah represents the seven feasts of the Lord. Each on the Sabbath day. What's today? Sabbath. The Sabbath day according to the Pope. It's really yesterday.
1: Yes.
0: But we have to go with what we got. As long as we know. Now, it still bothers me. It still bothers me because we're here at the wrong time.
1: Amen.
0: I'm not a Seventh-day Adventist, but they do have a point. And the point is that we should do it God's way instead of what man says. Yes. And some pope way back in 900 A.D., changed the date and changed it to the Julian calendar, etc. So we're all messed up.
1: Yep.
0: We got to live in the world. Amen. But aren't we all messed up through sin anyway, and we need to be cleaned up? So it's one of those things that you can say, Lord, I know what you want, and I'm working hard to get that straightened out.
1: Amen.
0: Right? That's right. So, now, this menorah was placed in the tabernacle in the wilderness in front of the veil. So you walk into this room, and here's a menorah, here's a showbread, and here's the altar, and then there's this big old veil back there. And what was behind that veil was what?
1: The Holy of Holies.
0: The Holy of Holies, which was the Ark of the Covenant, which contained what? The Ten Commandments written by the finger of God himself in stone. Aaron's rod, which happened to be made of almond. And it budded. And that's what those flowers are representative of. And a bowl of manna. Something interesting about manna. He says, go out and eat every day all the manna you want. Pick up a dump truck load. Eat it all. But don't save it because it's going to spoil. Well, this manna in the Ark of the Covenant never spoiled, never went bad. Because they could look at it and they could say, this is how God fed us for 40 years. It is of God, not of us. You have the setting in the temple when you go in. This menorah is very significant. And I'll tell you why. The lampstand used in the tabernacle in the wilderness and in the temple eventually in Jerusalem, first at Shiloh and then it was moved to Jerusalem, the lamp was made by craftsmen like Bezaleel under the anointing of God. What is that called? The Holy Spirit, And it was made of one talent of pure gold. 75 pounds. And he had to know what it looked like before he started it, because he had to have enough gold to bend it and beat it out and make it and all this other kind of stuff. And 75 pounds, beaten out of one piece, one talent of gold. It stood 5'4" tall. Of course, we know it weighed 75 pounds. Its value was about $1,600,000. It still is. It was placed in the temple to give light when you walked in to the first chamber before the veil. Now, that means something. Because when Jesus came, Jesus is the light of the world. In him was no darkness. That menorah represents Jesus. Everything in that temple represents Jesus. So when we start looking at all of these feasts, we realize, and it goes from right to left just like they read, that the first one here, all these happening on the Sabbath day, okay, all these feasts, in the first month, called Nisan, like, anybody in here drive a Nisan? Okay, same way, the month of Nisan, which is the first month of the year, we have Passover, then we have unleavened bread, and then we have first fruits, and then we have Pentecost. What happened on Pentecost?
1: Holy Spirit rushed.
0: That's right. The Holy Spirit fell. Before that, when they were leaving Egypt, the Holy Spirit was there in the cloud by day and the fire by night that protected them from Egypt and protected them from the army and led them through the Red Sea and infinitum. So the Holy Spirit is always doing the will of Jesus. You understand? The fire coming out of that lampstand is the light. That's the Holy Spirit, represented by fire. But the stand itself is the vessel that contains the light. Jesus is the baptizer in the Holy Spirit. Jesus is our redemption. Jesus is our healer. All four of those things Jesus represents. That's the reason that it said four. Okay, now, we didn't get finished. Let's go back to the rest of them. And we've got to realize from Pentecost, it switches over to the seventh month called Tishriel. Tishriel. Okay, so all those first ones happen in the first month, Nisan. These happen in the seventh month. There is a month that happens before Tishriel where we have the day Feast of Trumpets, we have the Day of Atonement, and we have the Feast of Tabernacles. You're saying, Pastor, why are you wasting your time telling us all about this? Because God said this is a perpetual thing for you to know and understand. That means this is what God wants. Now, you can sit there and say, I don't care about all that stuff. But if you do, you're doing the wrong thing because God cares. And I'm trying to teach you and show you the meaning of these things so that you will have a deeper tie to God through His Word, because this whole thing is all the way through the Bible. The canon, the rule. Those seven feasts are represented. Incidentally, Feast of Tabernacles is an 8-day event. Now, we know seven is the number of perfection. God created the heaven and the earth and everything else in 7 days. Well, he did it in 6 days, and he rested on the seventh day and said, wow, what a fantastic job on the Sabbath day, which is what we're doing here today. The Sabbath day, we're saying, wow, what a fantastic job, God, that you've done in the universe and you've done in my heart through Jesus Christ by bringing this light and tearing that veil from top to bottom so that I can go directly to God. I don't need somebody to help me. I can go directly to God if I know how to do that. If they haven't heard, they don't know. And that's what's going on in the world right now. All that stuff that Michelle read is because it's happening right now. People are turning away from God. There's people that will listen to this sermon all over the world, and they won't know what in the world because they never read the Bible. They haven't had a Bible to read. They've only had a preacher to tell them. And if they don't hear, they don't know. Do you understand what I'm trying to say? Turn to somebody and say, thank God he's always perfect. And I'm talking about God. Okay. Now, Leviticus 23:41 says, it shall be a statute forever in your generations. Now, there's a little month that comes before Tishriel, since Tishriel is the seventh month. It's called Elul, E-L-U-L. This is where we just were with all the signs and the wonders. Do you recall the four blood moons? Do you recall the total solar eclipse? Let me tell you about these things. We just had another sign that most people don't know anything about. There was a September the 24th or something, and it had to do with a constellation. And people asked me, they said, what about this sign in the heavens on the seventh day of a jubilee year? 2017 is a jubilee year. And on the Sabbath, it happened on us. There's 30 days past September. So today is October 1st? Get out of here. Are you kidding me? Seems like it ought to be July, doesn't it? But anyway, we just went through this month of Elul, which had all these signs and all these things come to fruition. Means they all happened and they all showed us. Now, this sign that happened last Sunday or whatever, I didn't take it as a sign because I couldn't see it. I don't think God puts signs in unless people can see them. So it happened during the daytime with the sun, the moon, and a few stars. Okay. I said, nope, rapture's not going to happen then. That's what people were saying. It could have. I'm not saying that it couldn't. But God don't put up signs and then put a cloth over the top of them. He wants you to see the sign. Now, let me point something out to you that you may not know. All the things that have happened since Jesus was on earth, all the signs and the stars and the sun and the moon and everything else, have to do with Israel. If they are against one of Israel's enemies, it will happen to them. Okay, now we just had a solar eclipse that went all the way, it actually cut the country in half. And 95% of those people under that solar eclipse were Donald Trump supporters. I thought that was kind of interesting. But anyway, we just had that and people turned out big time. Oh, it was beautiful, it's wild, all this other kind of stuff. This sign was set into motion from the beginning Remember I told you my little story about walking around the block praying to God, asking him to give me some kind of little sign? You're not supposed to do this, but every once in a while you have to say, God, I need a kick in the pants to make sure I'm on the right track. Can you show me something that says I'm doing the right thing? And all of a sudden I looked up and there was a meteor. I said, thank you. That helps. That really does. And I didn't think much about it. I was just happy that I was walking in the will of God till I got home and realized that that meteor started out to find me that night when God said, let there be light. He thought it out. He knows when all the signs and wonders and miraculous things are going to happen. And he's saying, come on, my chosen people, please get on with believing that my son Jesus is your Messiah.
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I am talking to you, and as you are listening, Jesus is praying over us that we will receive everything that is upon his heart. So I pray, may the Holy Spirit give you all the power you need to receive what Jesus has for you in these next few moments. You see, the truth and the majesty of Jesus is beyond all human comprehension. Even if we studied the scripture all our lives, we would have only scratched the surface of truth. As we've been talking this month, even in heaven, there was surprise when it was unveiled that it was the Lamb. The Lamb in Revelation 5 that was going to open the scroll. And with utter adoration and exaltation and worship, tens of thousands of angels, living creatures, and the elders fell on their faces. And they proclaimed, "Worthy is the Lamb. Worthy is the Lamb that was slain to receive power and riches and wisdom and might and honor and glory and blessing." Why was the Lamb so honored? What did heaven understand that often escapes us? Worthy is the Lamb that was slain. Why is the blood so important? Leviticus 17:11 says the life of a creature is in the blood, and the blood makes atonement for the whole of life. It was speaking of the sacrifices of those days, but those sacrifices in the Old Testament were a prophetic picture or foreshadowing of who Jesus would be for us. And the life of a creature is in the blood of Jesus. And the blood of Jesus makes atonement for the whole of life. In Revelation chapter 5, verse 9 and following, all of heaven gets the revelation that by the blood, this Lamb has purchased every man, woman, and child on the face of the earth. And not just purchased them into salvation, but has purchased them into the family of God to be elevated, to rule in the authority of Christ as kings, and to lead in worship as priests, and to reign on this earth the way the disciples reigned in the book of Acts, healing the sick, casting out demons, teaching the truth. And the blood of Jesus makes atonement for the whole of our life. The truth is, we are nothing apart from the blood of Jesus. If I may, let me share some scriptures with you. Matthew 26:28. Jesus is speaking. He said, "This cup, this is my blood, the blood of the covenant, which is poured out for the forgiveness of the sins of many." Acts 20:28. "Be shepherds of the church of God, which he purchased with his own blood." Romans 3:25. "God presented Christ as a sacrifice of atonement through the shedding of his blood to receive by faith." God did this to demonstrate his own righteousness, because in his patient forbearance, he had left the sins committed beforehand unpunished.

0: hear the power of these verses? It is the blood of Christ that allows us to be forgiven from everything. Without the blood of Christ, there is no forgiveness. Did you hear the scripture in Acts? There is a church. There is the body of Christ because he purchased it by the blood. In that when we believe the power of the blood through faith, then we're able to understand the patient love and righteousness of God. Ephesians 2:13, but now, in Christ Jesus, you who were once far away have been brought near by the blood of Christ. We would not even be able to come close to Jesus, talk to him, if he had not shed his blood. His blood is the bridge that allows the holiness of God to interact with us. Colossians 1:20, for in him, in Jesus, all the fullness of God was pleased to dwell, and through him to reconcile to himself all things on heaven, all things on earth, by making peace through his blood shed on the cross. That the values of heaven, the holiness of heaven, and what goes on in this earth, and what goes on in our mind, in our heart, the blood of Christ reconciles those two things into peace. What a miracle. Hebrews 9:14. How much more then will the blood of Christ, who through the eternal Spirit offered himself unblemished before God, cleanse our conscience? Have you ever been battered with shame and guilt and regret? Or you rehearse a situation over and over in your mind, why did I do that? I should have said that. The blood cleanses our conscience from all so that we can have peace. Hebrews 10:19, brothers and sisters, we have confidence to enter the most holy place by the blood of Jesus. Dear ones, we couldn't even pray. We would not be children of God. We would not be saved. We would not have peace in our mind or our hearts. We could not be healed mentally, emotionally, or physically. The promises of God would not be ours. We couldn't even pray and believe our prayers could be heard except for the blood of Jesus that is the bridge. Hebrews 13:20. Now may the God of peace, who through the blood of the eternal covenant brought back from the dead our Lord Jesus, that great shepherd of the sheep, equip you with everything good that you may do his will, and works within us all that is pleasing in his sight. We have available to us the power of the Holy Spirit, the power of prayer, the power of wisdom. We have the ideas of God, the strategies of God, the anointing of God, the gifts of God. We have all we need to be equipped in this life because of the blood of Jesus. We don't have to totally rely upon our personalities, our gifts, our abilities, our expertise. We are raised to a higher level where by the blood of Jesus Christ, he can equip us for all things supernaturally by the power of the Spirit because of the blood. First Peter 1:19. You are delivered from the empty ways of your forefathers, not by silver and gold, but by the precious blood of Jesus Christ. the empty ways of your forefathers. Any personality traits in parents or grandparents or great-grandparents, even if they've worshipped idols, if they've been in witchcraft, if they've been alcoholics, if they've had problems with anger, sexual perversion, anything, poverty, anything, anything that has been in our family lineage, and we want to go higher and above that and farther than that, the blood of Jesus sets you free from being bound to anything. First Peter 2:24. He himself bore our sins in his body on the tree, that we might die to sin and live to righteousness. And by his stripes we are healed. That as the blood flowed on the cross, that blood was him washing all sin and all wrongdoing off of you. And his blood was pouring out life for your soul and life for your body. So you can be healed of any sickness and any disease. Revelations 1, verse 5 and 6. Jesus Christ, the faithful witness, the firstborn from the dead and the ruler of the kings of the earth, to him who loves us and frees us from our sins by his blood and made us a kingdom, priest unto God his Father, to him be glory and dominion forever and ever. Do you see, dear ones, when heaven erupted in worship, saying, "Worthy is the Lamb who was slain," they caught a glimpse that by that blood, ordinary human beings like you and me could be bridged into the family of God, could become sons and daughters of God, could have forgiveness, could be free of everything in our family lineage. We could come close to God. We could know his presence. We could pray and it would have power. We could walk in divine health. We could walk in divine love, that we could receive fullness of salvation. Dear ones, I pray this week that as you agree with Jesus before you go to bed and when you wake up in the morning and you say, "Jesus, I agree with what you're praying for me. Hebrews 7:25, I want to receive fullness of salvation." I pray that the revelation of the blood of Jesus Christ will explode within you and you'll have a new mind and a new heart. And if there's any sickness in your body, you'll be healed this week. Agree, dear ones. Just agree.
1: Praise the Lord and welcome today to Journey of Faith with Dr. Thomasine Pickens out of San Antonio, Texas. It is always an honor and a privilege to be here with you all every Sunday afternoon at 3:30 p.m. Central Standard Time for a word from the Lord. I want to take us to the Word of God today, and I want to talk to you all about the woman with the issue of blood. I'm going to be coming today from Mark chapter 5 and verse 25. A woman in the crowd, I'm reading from the Amplified Bible. The Bible says a woman in the crowd had suffered from a hemorrhage for 12 years and had endured much suffering at the hands of many physicians. She had spent all that she had and was not helped at all, but instead had become worse. She had heard reports about Jesus, and she came up behind him in the crowd and touched his outer robe, for she thought, "If I just touch his clothing, I will get well. Immediately, oh my God, her flow of blood was dried up as she felt in her body and knew without any doubt that she was healed of her suffering. Immediately, Jesus recognizing in himself that power had gone out from him, turned around in the crowd and asked, "Who touched my clothes?" His disciples said to him, "You see the crowd pressing in around you from all sides, and you ask, who touched me?" Still, he kept looking around to see the woman who had done it. And the woman, though she was afraid and trembling, aware of what had happened to her, came and fell down before him and told him the whole truth. Then he said to her, "Daughter, your faith, your personal trust and confidence in me has restored you to health. Go in peace and be permanently healed from your sufferings." Amen. May the Lord add a blessing to the readers, hearers, and doers of his word. So we see that this woman, she had tremendous faith because she found herself in a place she should not have been in. Due to the fact that she had been bleeding, it was not right for her to have been in that crowd because she was considered unclean. You see, society will put labels on us that God never put on us. So society puts labels on us and God removes those labels. Because God says, "Fearfully and wonderfully, you are made in my image." So God doesn't see us as the world, as society tries to portray us when we're going through issues. This woman had issues. I don't know about you, but I've had issues in life. I've had things that not go so well in life. I thought I was doing the right thing. I thought I was making the right decisions, but yet I found myself in the midst of some mess, in the midst of some things that were not quite what I had expected. And here this woman who had bled for 12 years, spent all her money trying to do it the right way through the physicians, but they didn't have the power, nor did they have even the authority to heal her. So we see that she had been condemned by society. She had been condemned. She was considered unclean. She was considered unworthy. She was considered unacceptable. Have you ever found yourself in a place where you felt unacceptable? Where you felt that because you had made the decisions that you made, you had done some things that you did not intend to do. But have you ever found yourself in a position of not being acceptable? Of people frowning at you instead of encouraging you, instead of speaking life into you, they condemned you, they criticized you and gave you no hope. Talked to you as though you had lost your mind when in fact you had and you were trying to find it, yet they didn't have the solution, they didn't have the remedy to help you find yourself. You see, some of you may be struggling with your children right now who may have some drug issues. They may have all kinds of issues. They may be incarcerated. They may have just gotten out. They may be having all types of problems that you are unaware of. And because society does not make them feel acceptable, they hide. Because sometimes as parents, we side with society and we say what society says instead of saying what the Word of God says for our children. I've been in that place where I was so critical to my children. I didn't speak what the Holy Ghost told me to speak to them. Instead, I said to them what the world, too, was saying. You see, when you find yourself in a place and your back is against the wall, the last thing you need is someone to come at you from a critical standpoint. Jesus never does that to us. Jesus always gives us love. He told the woman at the well, he says, "I know that none of those are your husband." See, he wasn't being critical. He just wanted her to know that he knew who she was and that he knew what was going on in her household so that she could understand what he was about to do next in her life because he knew her. He knew her for real, yet he was going to take care of her. That's one of the greatest things I love about the Lord is in spite of us. He loves us anyhow. And that is the message we have to give to everyone who feels as though they may be lost, who feels as though they have so many issues, who feel as though they will never get better. I'm sure after 12 years, this woman felt she would never, ever, ever get better. I'm sure she just felt that this is the way her life was going to be, that she was going to be in this situation until she took her last breath. She had no hope. For 12 years, her condition remained the same. Yet, she never gave up hope. And that is our message for today. Never give up hope. Never stop believing that God can heal those close to you. Never stop believing that God can heal you. Never stop believing that God can change any situation. God can change any situation at any given time. We just have to have the faith to believe that He can and that He will do it. You see, I'm like the woman with the issue of blood. I'm like many of them from the Bible. I believe God can do anything but fail. I believe that God can change my situation in 2 seconds flat with no hesitation. I believe He can do it. And now, will He do it? Now, that's up to God. Will He do it? I know He can. I'm like the three Hebrew boys. I know my God is able to do it. But will He do it? That's God's decision. That's God's business. That's not our business. All we need to do is stand and be like King Hezekiah and cry out to God. And say, Lord, here I am. Lord, I need this situation to change. Lord, I need You to stop the issues that are taking me, taking my breath away. Have you ever found yourself in the middle of a life crisis and your breath is constantly being taken away? You just can't get your breath because you're just getting hit from every side. Oh, that's the moment when we just cry and say, God, let me catch my breath. We know that we're going to be persecuted for His name's sake because that's what the Word says. And so we've got to ask God on a daily, consistent basis to strengthen us, to empower us, to give us the things that we need to keep our mind on Him, to keep us focused, and to keep us going in the right direction with Him. I don't know about you, but I love God. I trust God. I believe God. I believe His word is true, and I know that He can move mountains. I know that He has also empowered me to speak to a thing. He says in His word, you can speak to the mountain and tell the mountain to move from here to there, and the mountain has to obey your words. You see, many times we don't spend quality time in the presence of God, yet we want that power and that authority. But it comes from spending time in His presence. It comes from sitting and asking God who He is, what He wants from us, and how can we be pleasing to Him. Yes, I ask God that consistently. Lord, how can I be pleasing to You? What can I do for the kingdom of God on today? Who can I bless today? Who can I give a word of encouragement to? Who can I help? For 12 years, her condition was the same, yet she never gave up hope. She understood that according to society, anything that she touched was no longer clean. Yet, she heard about Him. She heard about this man who had all power. And she just thought to herself, man, if I could just get to Him. Man, if I could just get through that crowd. If I could just get through all those negative people. And if they see me, they're going to try to push me out the way. If they see me, they're going to report me. If they see me, they're going to tell on me. If they see me, they're going to have me arrested. But I've got to get to this man named Jesus. He has my answers. He has my solution. I've got to get to Him. I can't be concerned with who's going to be there. I cannot be concerned with who's going to try to stop me. But what my purpose has to be is to get to Him. To just touch the hem of His garment I'm going to have to get low enough to get to him. But I got to put everything to the side. I got to put it all to the side. Embarrassment, shame, failure. I got to put it all to the side. Yes, I'm sure she had to have felt like failure. After 12 years of spending all her money and she still was in the same condition, still in the same place, she had to have felt like a failure. But she didn't allow that feeling to stop her from the promise. She didn't allow it to hinder where she wanted to go in spite of. And that's the mindset we have to take on today. I don't care what has happened in the past, but my present and my future shall be great. Don't give up on your loved ones that may be struggling with issues. Keep praying for them. Now, when I say don't give up on them, that doesn't mean that you give them, I have a little pity party for them. You continue to speak the word to them. You continue to tell them who they are in Christ Jesus. You continue to lift them up. You don't become that hindering spirit, but you become that person who will never give up on them, who will never fail them, who will never walk away from them. You continue to speak God's word into them. And don't be like society. Don't give up on them. Don't walk away from them. You keep praying. Every time you see them, you touch them. And when you hug them, ask God to anoint your hands. So that when you touch them, they will feel the presence of God. God will anoint your hands. He will anoint you to go out there and to do his will. Hug on them. Love on them. Give them a word of encouragement. Speak life into them. But never give up on anyone. I believe that if we love the way the Lord loves each and every one of us, that we will see a big change in the world today. You see, we have to go to them because sometimes they won't come to us. So we have to go to them. But remember, the Bible's very clear. It says that he sent his word. So we can send his word through the airwaves like I'm doing right now. We can send a word of encouragement, a word that will lift up, and a word that will take and remove condemnation from people. God never condemns us. He never condemns us. And so I want you to love on someone this week like you've never loved on them before. God bless you and thank you for tuning in. And I pray that God will use you greatly and mightily this week to change someone's entire life. Amen.
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Good day and welcome to Daphne's Weekly Bible Study. We're in chapter 4, the book of Ephesians. We've been talking about unity and walking in unity and love. And I'm so glad to have you join us today. We have been praying for you. We have prayed for you financially. We prayed for you spiritually. We have prayed for you emotionally. And most of all, that you would know in the Lord and walk in the blessings of knowing Christ Jesus as Lord and Savior. Bless you today. Bless you. Ephesians chapter 4. We need to read the Word of God again. We're just talking about the unity of believers, but it says, I therefore, the prisoner of the Lord, beseech you to walk worthy of the calling with which you were called, with all lowliness and gentleness, with long-suffering, bearing with one another in love, endeavoring to keep the unity of the Spirit in the bond of peace. There is one body, one Spirit, just as you were called in one hope of your calling, one Lord, one faith, one baptism, one God and Father of all, who is above all and through all and in you all. And bless the reading of the Word of God to our hearts. Talking about the grace of unity. Unity is not uniformity. Unity comes from within, and it's a special spiritual grace, while uniformity is the result of pressure from without. Paul used the human body as a picture of Christian unity, and that's in 1 Corinthians 12, and it's a pretty popular, well-known portion of Scripture where he uses the body to describe that. And each part of the body is different from the other parts, yet all make up one body and work together. When we talk about walking in unity, we're talking about it being our way of life. If we're going to preserve the unity of the Spirit, we must possess the necessary Christian graces. And there are seven of them that are listed here. And we're going to look at those individually. First, the one that is listed is the lowliness or its humility. Walking in humility. A simple definition of that is simply preferring other people over yourself. Walking in humility, someone has said, humility is that grace that when you know you have it, you've lost it. Humility means putting Christ first, others second, and self last. Humility means putting Christ first. That means that we enthrone the Lord Jesus Christ first in our hearts. Enthroning means he's going to rule my life today. I get up every morning and I enthrone the Lord as a practice in my heart to rule my life today. Enthroning the Lord Jesus Christ. Putting Jesus first. Others second. We serve our families. We serve where we work. We serve in our church. We serve our community. We do for others. We take food to the sick. We pray for the sick and the infirm. We give financially to help others. We serve others. We put others second and then ourselves last. And so many people today live putting themselves first and themselves second and themselves third, that they just live a life that is just full of the self life. And self life is an enemy to the spiritual life. And we want, and our desire as followers and believers of the Lord Jesus Christ, is that all would walk in unity and faith and in the fullness of the Lord Jesus Christ, in him being enthroned in our lives, and then everything else. Jesus said these famous words, seek first the kingdom of heaven and his righteousness, and everything else will be added unto you. And I believe that with all of my heart, and I recommend that for you to know that and believe that and walk in it. So humility means putting Christ first, others second, and yourself last. It means knowing ourselves, though, accepting ourselves, and being ourselves to the glory of God. We were created in God's image, but we're not to be the ruler of our life. He is. He is the controller of our lives. He is our blessing. He is our King. He is our Savior. So we accept ourselves, and we can be ourselves, and we want to do all of that to the glory of God.
God does not conform us when you accept yourselves and your gifts. He just does not want us to think more highly of ourselves than we ought to. He does not condemn us. There's no condemnation, but he does want us to think, to not think more highly of ourselves than we ought to, or less highly than we ought to. It's a balance. We're created in the image of God, but we put others first, and we do not allow the self-life to rule or reign in our mortal bodies. The next word that we want, and I pray God will give you understanding and revelation to that, the importance of walking in humility and putting others first. But, and the next one is meekness. And meekness is definitely not weakness. It is power under control. Moses was a weak man, according to Numbers 12. And yet, we see the tremendous power he exercised. Jesus Christ was meek and lowly in heart, according to Matthew 11:29. Yet he drove the money changers from the temple. In the Greek language, this word was used for a soothing medicine, a colt that had been broken, and a soft wind. In each case, you have power, but that power is under control. Paul wrote to the church at Philippi, "You can do all things through Christ who strengthens you." Strength is good. Meekness is not weakness. It's power under control. It's power under control of the Holy Spirit. Allied with meekness is long-suffering, which literally means long-tempered. Some people say, well, they'll refer to themselves as having a short temper or a short attention span, but long-suffering is long-tempered, the ability to endure discomfort without fighting back. This leads to the mentioning of forbearance, and forbearance is a grace that cannot be experienced apart from love. Love suffers long and is kind. 1 Corinthians 13, it's part of the love chapter. Suffers long, endurance suffers long, and is kind. Actually, Paul was describing some of the fruit of the Spirit in Galatians 5, 22 and 23. For the unity of the Spirit is the result of the believer walking in the Spirit. The Holy Spirit of God that lives in us gives us the strength and the power to walk in obedience to his control. Another word is endeavor. And endeavor is the next grace that contributes to the unity of the Spirit. Literally, it reads, being eager to maintain or guard the unity of the Spirit. It's great that we love each other. I once heard a seasoned saint say to a newly wedded couple, it's just great. We love one another and you guys love one another. But if you're going to be happy in marriage, you got to work at it. The verb used here is a present participle, which means we must constantly be endeavoring to maintain this unity. In fact, when we think the situation is the best, oftentimes our enemy, Satan, will move in to wreck it. The spiritual unity of a home, he'll wreck that, bring discord into the home. The unity of a Sunday school class or a Bible study class or a church family or in the church is the responsibility of each person involved, and the job never ends. And then we see the word peace. The bond of peace. And in James 3:13 through 4 through 10, it's for the most vivid treatment of war and peace in the New Testament. If a believer, that the reason for war on the outside is war on the inside. If a believer cannot get along with God, he cannot get along with other believers. It can be said another way. You cannot have a falling out with an individual unless you have first have a falling out with God. So many times in arguments, in discussions, it
comes to be, I have a God problem. So we need to look at that. If a believer cannot get along with God, he cannot get along with other believers. And so I say, Lord, reveal any sin in my life. Show me where I'm at fault. And he will, and we can deal with that, and we can move on in peace and unity. And when the peace of God rules in our hearts, then we can build unity. So we're looking at those, peace and long-suffering. Now, the grounds of unity begins in verses 4, and we're going to read verses 4 through 6. We're going to talk about that part of it. There is one body and one spirit, just as you were called, and one hope of your calling, one Lord, one faith, one baptism, one God and Father of all, who is above all and through all and in you all. The grounds of unity. Many people today attempt to unite Christians in a way that is not biblical. For example, they will say, we are not interested in doctrines, but we're just interested in love. Now, let's forget our doctrines and just love one another. Might sound good, but Paul did not discuss spiritual unity in the first three chapters. He waited until he had laid the doctrinal foundations. He laid those foundations. While not all Christians agree on some minor matters of Christian doctrine, they do agree on the foundational truths of the faith. Unity built on anything other than Bible truth is standing on a very shaky foundation. Jesus referred to it as sifting sand. We've got to build on the foundation of Jesus Christ. Paul names here the seven basic spiritual realities that unite all Christians. And the first one is one body. This is, of course, the body of Christ, in which each believer is a member, placed there at conversion by the Spirit of God. The one body is the model for the many local bodies that God has established across the world. In other words, we're talking about the church, a group of baptized believers. The fact that a person is a member of one body does not excuse him from belonging to a local body, the church, for it is there that he exercises his spiritual gifts, and it helps him to grow. And Paul also taught that we should not neglect the assembling of ourselves together to study, to pray, to fellowship together. So we enjoy that fellowship in one body. And then we have the one Spirit. The same Holy Spirit indwells each believer so that we belong to each other in the Lord. Isn't that beautiful? We all have the same Holy Spirit in us that seals us, that helps us relate to one another, that makes us part of the family of God. There are perhaps a dozen references to the Holy Spirit in the book of Ephesians alone. The Holy Spirit is a person. He is alive and well. He lives in us because he is important to us in the living of our Christian life. I cannot think how I would get through one day without knowing his presence. God is present with us and in us through the person of the Holy Spirit. Walk in the Holy Spirit today and so fulfill the law of love in Jesus' name.

0: Greetings and salutations. Welcome back to another episode of A Call to Love.
1: Welcome back.
0: Welcome back. That is the wonderful voice of my wife, Rachel. And I am the host with the most, Matt. And this is A Call to Love, where we are just continuing to go to the depths of what it means to love God and to love each other. We're so honored and privileged. We don't say this lightly. We are honored to be able to sit with you at your table, in your car, wherever you hear our voice. Man, it's just an honor to share the journey with you.
1: Yes, deep honor.
0: Deep and wide. Well, this is the season. Tis the season. We're in December, and this is the season where we believe the Spirit is on the theme of unity. He keeps whispering that to us as we pray into what he's doing in this calendar year. And with that being said, we've been in Mark 8, and so we want to kind of jump in. This is kind of a progressive revelation, if you will. And we're just going to see as where Holy Spirit leads us. But we were talking last time, we were talking about just a quick running start into what today is. Jesus feeds the 4,000 in Mark 8, this powerful encounter, and immediately is met with the Pharisees disputing with him. And we talked a lot about, he goes on to warn the disciples and says, hey, beware of what they're carrying. There's this leaven, there's this yeast that the Pharisees carry. And it's not just these, it's the religious mindset can carry. And beware the yeast that, he says Herod, but it's the political mindset that they tend to be the two most culture-defining paradigms in most cultures. It's the political spirit and the religious spirit. It's two ways of approaching the world. And Jesus is cautioning them, saying, listen, if you are in the kingdom, as you are following me, and we are watching the hand of God move, just know that it's going to butt up against both of these at right. different times.
1: Right.
0: And so beware, take heed. And it's fascinating to me that then Jesus, I mean, in Matthew 5, he says, blessed are the poor in spirit, for theirs is the kingdom of heaven. And so there's all of these, like I would say they're doorways. There are these places to step into where Jesus is inviting us to come in and see how the kingdom functions differently than the world at large, than the systems at large, than the political realm that, or the political landscape that you live in, or the religious landscape that you live in. That he, by and large, is usually doing something a little different. And it's this invitation to see. And then we come to this place where we realize, oh, maybe I don't see it. I think I would be like the disciples when they look at Jesus and they say, are you mad at me because I didn't bring the bread? And Jesus goes, oh, son, I love you, but you're pretty dull right now.
1: Yeah,
0: and isn't that interesting that the political and the religious, can we pause and say maybe that's one of the symptoms is they tend to dull or numb our senses.
1: Yeah,
0: they absolutely. Numb our ability to sense where God is really moving.
1: Mm-hmm.
0: That's their ultimate aim, is they bring our hearts into alignment to things that numb our senses to what the Spirit of God is releasing fresh in our midst.
1: Yeah.
0: So this is where I think the brilliance of Mark is, the Gospel of Mark is, like I said, this thing just teaches itself. You've got this scene where he feeds the 4,000. This is in verses 1 through 10. Then you have this scene where in 11 and 12 where the Pharisees come and they butt heads with Jesus, and you can tell he's got this, he's wrestling through some things in his heart. 13 through 21, he's riding in the boat. And he's trying to invite these dense disciples. God love them. I'd say he's trying to invite me in my denseness sometimes into a higher realm of like, do you see what's actually going on right now? And they don't see it. They don't get it, right? Verse 21 ends, and he says, so he said to them, how is it you do not understand? I'm speaking to you as plainly as I can. And then we have this scene here in 22 through 26. And Mark, in his brilliance, puts it right in the middle. I mean, this is right in the middle of this story. Then he came to Bethsaida, and they brought a blind man to him, and they begged him to touch him. So he took the blind man by the hand. I love the intimacy in that.
1: Mm.
0: Like Jesus, like think about this. They're right in the middle of the city. There's people thronging because everywhere Jesus went. So he takes this blind man, and he becomes
1: himself.
0: His guide outside of the city. Oh, come on! He leads them out of the town. And so that's what's fascinating too, is sometimes in the middle, use that picture, in the middle of the city is where you're most condensed with some of that way of thinking, the political, the religious, all of that.
1: Right.
0: So he has to take this blind man, who I'm going to argue is a prophetic picture of where they're at. He takes him by the hand and he leads him away.
1: Outside, yeah.
0: Outside of where that stuff has authority. Mm-hmm. Come on, how many times do we see Jesus escape outside into the mountains to be alone with the Lord? This place that if you're just trying to be intimate with the Lord in the places that you're normally at, there are seasons and times where the Lord will say, I need you to go out into the wilderness with me.
1: That's so good.
0: I need you to come away with me again because you need to hear my voice afresh. Mm-hmm. So he led him out of the town. And when he had spit on it, there's a fun one. And when he had spit on his eyes and put his hands on him. Now, this is fun. In the Greek here, the word eyes there is not the normal word for eyes. It's actually the word for, it can be a spiritual sense. So think about this. He spits on his eyes, this other way of seeing. And he put his hands on him, right? And in the Greek, it means he put his hands on him and released light, is what it means in the Greek. Come on, that's a good picture. And he asked him if he saw anything. And he looked up and he said, I see men like trees walking. Then he put his hands on his eyes again, and he made him look up, and he was restored, and he saw everyone clearly. Then he sent him away to his house, saying, neither go into the town nor tell anyone in the town. So let's think about this thematically, what Mark is trying to do here, right? Mark is just put a picture where Jesus does this unbelievable miracle, an invitation for 4,000 people, at least 4,000 men at one time, to say, God is good and his mercy endures forever. It's immediately met with the religious spirit trying to gain some of that ground back, coming to dispute and discredit what was released from Jesus, right? You know, you have to come underneath the authority of what we are doing religiously. Jesus then goes to the other side of the lake, and on the way, he looks at the disciples, and he says, you need to be aware of that spirit, of that leaven. And they go, what are you talking about? I'm really familiar with that spirit. That seems like normal to me. So he comes on the other side of the lake, takes this man out from the culture, spits on his eyes and says, hey, what do you see? And the man says, well, I see men walking like trees. This picture of, I think, where the disciples are at, where the invitation for the 4,000 was to be at. Hmm. You've had encounters with the Lord. You've had this place where he's begun to show you he is not like what you've seen. Like he is nothing like what we're experiencing. And it's this invitation where we begin to say, oh, maybe he is that, right? Maybe he is inviting me to come to a different place.
1: Yeah.
0: But many of us in the church, and I'll say even within our own hearts, there are certain places where some of us are caught after this first healing. I know he's different. I know he's doing something, but it's all foggy to me. I'm not real sure what he's up to, so I'm just going to kind of resort back to some of the familiar things that I'm most comfortable with.
1: Yeah.
0: Right?
1: Yeah.
0: And the disciples, they're literally caught in this. And so this picture then is what Mark is saying, and what Jesus is exposing is actually his desire for all people to come to is not just the, okay, Jesus is a good teacher. Jesus may be even, yeah, Jesus is He is who he says he is.
1: Right.
0: There's a realm of revelation on that, and it's beautiful. Don't get me wrong. I'm not trying to diss it. But I'm saying if we stop there, we don't actually see who he is, what he's doing. Therefore, we don't see ourselves and who he's made us to be. Mm. And even more than that, then we don't see who the other person is.
1: Yes.
0: Because if I just look at you as men like trees, guess what? It's way easier for me to resort to the religious and the political spirit as I define our relationship.
1: Yeah.
0: It's us versus them.
1: Yeah.
0: Well, you don't agree completely with me, so you don't get to have any part in me.
1: Right.
0: Does that make sense?
1: Mm-hmm.
0: Do you have any thoughts on that? Or I can keep going.
1: Yeah, and you're just describing the difference But like, what does true freedom look like?
0: Yeah.
1: Mm-hmm. And how can we keep a posture of being poor in spirit, where we're dependent on him to continually show us where are we not free? Where does he want us to set us free to a greater degree?
0: Come on. And isn't this that's the spiritual, like, that is spiritual maturity, to continue to see yourself in this story as the blind man.
1: Yes.
0: That says, oh, I've been touched, but I'm not convinced. I don't have understanding. I know I see men like trees. Mm-hmm. To become convinced that I need him to keep to touch my eyes again.
1: Yes.
0: Right?
1: Yes.
0: Then he put his hands on his eyes again, and he made him look up, and he was restored. I love that language there. And he saw everyone clearly. And that the beautiful place where, what does true sight produce?
1: Yeah.
0: You know?
1: Yeah.
0: Like, and this is the thing I keep coming back to, is sometimes in the midst of my day-to-day life, Jesus could be standing right next to me wanting to give me true sight. But because of all the stuff that's swirling around, I don't know how to let him do it.
1: Mm-hmm.
0: So there are points where I just look down and I happen to see that he's got his hand extended to me.
1: Mm.
0: And he's inviting me outside of my normal day-to-day.
1: Mm.
0: And it may even come at a cost that I don't know where I'm going, and I'm following blindly.
1: Mm-hmm.
0: He's my guide. But the whole premise, the whole place, is that what he's inviting me into is the ability to separate light from darkness, the ability to distinguish with clarity and understanding. This is where that tree ends and the sky begins.
1: Yeah.
0: This is where I can tell the difference between that tree and you as a person carrying the glory of God.
1: Yeah, it's radical.
0: Radical. And it's all

0: agreement with the Holy Spirit to bless your spirit, to be hungry for Jesus to become your one thing.
1: Oh, come on.
0: So we bless you with hunger. We bless you with vision that's just focused on him and that is willing to do anything to be in his presence and to hear his voice specifically for your circumstance and for your heart to step into true freedom.
1: Yeah. And just, I just want to pray and declare that the heart of God is to, this is Ephesians 2, it's to pull down any wall of separation that has come up between you and another person because you differ in certain things.
0: Yeah.
1: That the middle wall of separation has been torn down.
0: Yeah.
1: That literally the power of the gospel is that we have been set free to see in such a way that we can even, we pray for our enemies, we pray for those who persecute us, we bless those who curse us, we release honor in places where somebody may be living below the level of honor they're called to live in.
0: Yeah.
1: That is the power of the gospel to see, I'm going to use this language, with a prophetic eye, the gold of where Jesus' hand is already moving in someone's life, where Jesus has already, excuse me, spit on someone's eyes, and he's releasing freedom in a new way. And so we just bless you to carry that to a world that's hurting and broken and looking for a Savior like Jesus.
0: Yeah.
1: Have a great week. Be blessed in his name.

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1: This is Beyond Words with Dr. William Campbell, awakening the world to the power of God's Word. 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
2: Welcome to Beyond Words Radio. We're so glad you're with us as we seek to move beyond simply talking about Christianity to walking more like Christ. Now, Christ seemed to have an answer for everybody. Sometimes his answer would include questions. He didn't claim to be a know-it-all, but he certainly had a lot of wisdom. That's hard for us today, isn't it? Especially in this scientific post-enlightenment age in which people have all kinds of philosophy and deep knowledge, some of it deep in the earth through geology and the study of science and biology. And what do you do if someone says, I've got evidence that evolution must have happened because of these humanoids, these things we find in the ground to show evolution of human beings? What do you say to that? Well, we have someone who has some answers. I think he does. Fazel Rana co-authored a book with Hugh Ross, and they both work, of course, with Reasons to Believe, a powerful ministry. If you don't know about Reasons to Believe, just Google that. Get on their website, and you'll find yourself enamored by all of the great information that gives answers to science from the perspective of the Bible-believing Christian. So Fazel wrote this book with Hugh called Who Was Adam? Fazel, thank you for joining us.
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2: You know,

0: to look at. But you all have created a scientific model. You've sought to give an answer to this, and I thank you for all of your hard work.
1: Yes, well, thank you so much, Bill, for the kind words. And you know, this idea of what do you do with creatures like Neanderthals and Homo erectus and Lucy from a biblical perspective, because it looks like Scripture is teaching that human beings were created through God's direct personal intervention in His image, and that the Genesis 1 and Genesis 2 creation accounts really don't seem to leave much room for human evolution. But yet, on the other hand, we have this hominid fossil record, as you described. Well, what we do in the book, Who Was Adam, is we start with the presupposition that the biblical account of human origins is indeed valid, and that we want to show how we can defend that by essentially developing a scientific model based on the biblical text that attempts to explain all the data that we see from anthropology, including, again, the hominids. And so, from our perspective, we would look at these hominids as not transitional intermediates documenting the emergence of human beings in an evolutionary sense, but rather we look at them as creatures that God made that existed for a period of time and then just simply disappeared from the earth. That we would say that these creatures had some emotional capacity, some intellectual capacity, which is true for all animals that we interact with, that they lacked the image of God, they lacked that spiritual capacity. And so we would argue that if we think about the hominids in that way, it actually fits with the scientific data just as well as viewing them as the product of an evolutionary history, or at least a reflection of an evolutionary history.
0: Would you say at the outset here, if we were to summarize our conversation, that scientists who believe in evolution as happening without the help of a creator, it just things evolve from the single cell out to the complex thinking human beings, they look at what's in the ground and they have presuppositions. They put their hopes into it to almost paint a picture, fill in a gap with what they want to believe. Well, it could be argued Christians are doing the same thing. We look at what's in the ground and we say, no, actually, that didn't evolve into a human being. It just kind of came close, maybe. Bottom line, would you say, is maybe that you can't prove everything from what's in the ground? You either have faith or you don't. And there may be reasons for our faith that are greater than skeletal remains in the ground.
1: Yeah. And for example, you're bringing up a really good point about we all approach things with certain presuppositions in mind, and I think it's okay to have certain presuppositions. Just we all should be upfront about what they are. And the presupposition on the part of an evolutionary biologist would be that evolutionary mechanisms can account for the origin and the history of life, including the origin of humanity. And so they see these fossils that are reflected in the fossil record, in the geological record, as being a proxy for the history of life on Earth. And they argue that, well, there are different life forms at different times in Earth's history, and surely this is reflecting an evolutionary history for life on Earth. But as a Christian, I could argue that when I look at Genesis 1, or I look at Psalm 104, which is another creation account, what I see is that God is doing different things on the different days of creation in a progressive manner, and so that the progression of the fossil record from simple to complex, or the fact that there are different life forms at different eras in Earth's history, could be understood, again, as an evolutionary outworking, or we could think of that as being essentially the handiwork of a creator. Mm-hmm. And it's completely compatible with what Scripture teaches, that we don't have to embrace evolution. And in fact, when we look at the evidence from the hominid fossil record, from an evolutionary standpoint, one of the things that we talk about in Who Was Adam is that scientists really struggle to establish evolutionary relationships among these different hominids. That they existed is not in doubt, but how they relate to each other in an evolutionary standpoint is a gigantic question mark. In fact, nobody can draw the pathway from an ape-like creature that existed 7 million years ago to modern humans. And every creature that we think of as being transitional forms that show up in biology textbooks, Neanderthals, Homo erectus, Homo habilis, Lucy, are all considered as evolutionary side branches and dead ends, even by evolutionary biologists. To say that record shows evolution is really not the case whatsoever. It does tell us that these life forms existed, but by no ways

0: are we compelled to see these in evolutionary terms?
1: One could say, before you look down, just look up, and you see the universe around you. And your opening chapter in this great book called Who is Adam, your opening chapter argues that we have reason to believe there is a God involved in all life forms because of what's around us. Can you just unpack that a little bit? Give people a sense who are listening, who are saying, we just look in the earth and there it is. No, let's look up.
0: And that's a great question, Bill. And from a scientific perspective, some of the most powerful evidence that we have that there is a creator comes from astronomy that tells us the universe had a beginning. And anything that begins to exist must have a cause that's greater than it. And that means the universe must have a cause that exists outside the universe that's greater than it. It must be a transcendent cause. And that can be used to argue that there is a creator that brought the universe into existence. Nobody in the scientific community challenges the idea that there is a beginning to the universe. We also recognize that the universe seems to be designed in such a way that life is possible, and that design suggests a purpose for human life. And then when we move to biology, we see elegant designs at all levels in biology, at the molecular level, which is where my expertise lies, at the organismal level. And so when we think about the universe having a beginning, the universe is designed, that life appears to be designed, then I think it's reasonable for us to say we're going to start with the presupposition that there is a creator, and we're going to view human origins in those terms as opposed to evolutionary terms. That is, we can start with a faith position that we believe Scripture to be true, but we also can even start from a scientific perspective, from astronomy and other areas that seem to indicate there really is a creator and there really is design, and then be justified to think that maybe we should view human origins in those terms. And something that is really exciting to me, scientifically speaking, is there's emerging data in anthropology now for what's called human exceptionalism. You know, from an evolutionary standpoint, the argument would be these hominids, these creatures, were just simply different in degree, not kind, from human beings, where those things that make us unique as human beings, or that we think make us unique as human beings, have their antecedents in the great apes, and that those qualities were progressively displayed through the hominid fossil record. But we now have data that says human beings really do stand apart. We are exceptional, not only with respect to the great apes, but also we're exceptional with respect to these hominids, and exceptional in a way that lines up with the idea of the image of God. So here's another piece of scientific evidence that I think we can use to, again, justify viewing human origins from a biblical vantage point.
1: You know, as I go through your book, I look at charts like one showing Africa and all the different names attached through the supposed millions of years in which hominid forms are found, and the effort to somehow link them together. And someone who's scientific can come to someone like me and say, look at this chart. Here's the evidence, you know, and there are all these names that I can't pronounce next to all the findings. And wow, I can't give an answer. But maybe there is an answer. You made it as simple as, so you found stuff in the ground. Let me ask you a question. Is there proof that all of this links together in some kind of form to show that we've come to human life? You're telling us there is no actual proof.
0: No, it's not at all. There's no proof whatsoever. It's just simply a way in which people have chosen to interpret the fossil record, namely from an evolutionary vantage point. And part of what we're doing in the book, Who is Adam, is showing that, in fact, when we view the fossil record from a biblical standpoint, where we think of these creatures as being the product of God's creative activity, but yet creatures that lack the image of God, though they may have possessed intelligence and emotional capabilities, we can account for the data just as well, maybe not, and maybe even better than the evolutionary model. For example, one quality that anthropologists argue defines human beings is our ability to walk erect, or bipedalism. Well, from an evolutionary standpoint, the model has always been that our evolutionary ancestors were living in a wooded environment, and climate change caused that environment to undergo a transformation into an open savanna. And in an open savanna, there would have been a number of advantages for those creatures to move from knuckle-walking creatures that moved around on all fours to creatures that stood erect, that was the driving force. And when you look at the anatomical changes that have to go from being a knuckle walker to a creature that would stand erect, it literally is a reworking of the entire skeletal makeup. Hmm. And we have a chapter describing that in Who is Adam? Well, instead of that evolutionary transformation happening gradually, what ends up happening is that it happens explosively. That is, as soon as these creatures appear on the scene, they are already walking erect. And they actually are living in a woodland environment, not in an open savanna. That is, there's this appearance of bipedalism is out of nowhere, and it's an absence of any kind of evolutionary driving force. And I would say that that doesn't fit the evolutionary story whatsoever. But if you think of God creating these creatures, then the sudden appearance of the capacity to stand and walk erect would make sense, because wouldn't that be what you'd expect to see if a creator intervened? And so, you know, we would argue that the fossil record really, when we evaluate it with an open mind, but also critically evaluate it, it makes just as much sense, maybe more sense, from a biblical standpoint than from an evolutionary standpoint.
1: I hope that encourages those who are listening. And maybe you're not a believer in the idea of a God. You don't know what you think, or you're not convinced there is a God. But listen as we continue this conversation, because I think there's evidence on multiple levels that points toward a God. But in the end, we must come in faith. We need to get into the Scripture and read and see what's there. And if this is all for real, what Christ said is seek and you will find. And what happens, I believe, is we read the Scripture, a book designed by God through His Spirit. He breathed into people. And that book is alive. And you read it, and you sense the presence of God. He's a person. And then if you open your life to Him, He comes and forgives your sins and gives you new life, and you become a child of God, and you have a personal relationship. And friends, this is a lot more than science, okay? But back to the science of it. Dr. Ronovita, as a biochemist, you have done a lot with genes and genetics, and you all have much in a book about it. Do genetics tend to point toward this being an evolutionary process or something different?
0: Well, you know, one of the mind-boggling discoveries that have come out of anthropology in the last 15 years or so has been this recognition that there very well could have been an Adam and an Eve that all humanity emanates from. Scientists are working in an area called molecular anthropology. That's just a $25 word that says they're looking at genetic variability of people around the world. And that variability is manifested in the DNA molecule that's found in the cells in our body. And by looking at variation in the DNA or genetic variability, it looks as if we can literally show that all humanity traces an origin back to a single female individual that is dubbed mitochondrial Eve in the scientific literature, and that every man on the planet can trace an origin back to a single male individual dubbed Y chromosome Adam in the scientific literature. That is, there literally was a male and a female individual that we can trace our origin back to with regard to mitochondrial DNA and Y chromosomal DNA genetic markers. And that mitochondrial Eve and Y-chromosomal Adam lived thousands of years ago, not a couple of million years ago, and that they originated in a single location close to where we think the Garden of Eden would have been. And this is provocative because it's pointing us towards the biblical account of human origins. Now, evolutionary biologists will interpret this data in an evolutionary framework, but as a biblical creationist, as I'm looking at this discovery, it's like, wow, this really is pointing to the scientific credibility of the biblical account of human origins in an extremely powerful way. And so when Genesis 3:20 says, Adam named his wife Eve, she would be the mother of every living person, that is literally a true statement when it comes to mitochondrial DNA as a genetic marker. And so when you see discoveries like that, again, based on work done by evolutionary biologists, it really is deeply encouraging in terms of being a Christian who holds to the credibility of the biblical account of human origins.
1: It's interesting you mentioned that the mitochondrial DNA point to it may have just been thousands of years ago that these first, our first mother and father lived, Adam and Eve. And yet I know with reasons to believe your team allows for the notion biblically. You see it in the Bible, you see it in the earth and the skies of a very old earth and universe. So which is it? What do you make of this?
0: Well, I mean, our approach to Genesis 1 is that Genesis 1 is a real history describing what God did to transform the earth so that it was suitable for life and then to progressively introduce different life forms at different times in Earth's history, culminating with the creation of human beings as the crown of his creation. But we would say that days are a period of time, not 24 hours, that in the original Hebrew word that's translated as day, yom, can literally mean a period of time or an epoch. And so we would say that, yes, the earth really is billions of years old, that life has been present on earth for billions of years, but human beings seem to have only been around for just thousands of years, and that time frame is compatible with the biblical text of describing not only the creation of earth and life on earth, but the creation of humanity. And we would argue that a recent origin of humanity is interesting because Scripture describes human beings as being the last of God's creative work. And this data that we're seeing from anthropology lines up with that in a very powerful way.
1: It's interesting if we combine this with what, for example, John Lennox brings out in his book, God's Undertaker, that even if we allow for humans to have evolved through all the time as scientists, secular scientists would have it, there's not enough time for the human genome to have formed. It would be mathematically impossible. But now you're saying the evidence from science seems to point to the notion that humans maybe weren't around such a long time. It makes it all the more impossible that it could have just happened without the intervention of a mighty God. So this whole idea of being made by God suggests we're in the image of God, and you all talk some about that. What does that mean, being in the image of God?
0: I would say that the image of God, for me, means that we have certain capacities that cause us to stand apart or distinct from all other creatures, that we have an intellectual capability, that we can think symbolically, we can rep the world in symbols and manipulate those symbols in abstract ways, that, and as a result of that, we have language and music and art, that we have a moral understanding, an inherent recognition of right and wrong, the law written on our hearts, if you will, that we have a desire to relate to other people and to relate to our Creator through religious experience, and that those qualities cause us to stand apart from all other creatures on the planet. And it's interesting because even though we hear these popular claims that creatures like Neanderthals made art or they made music, when you critically evaluate those claims, they don't withstand scientific scrutiny. And it looks as if human beings really do stand apart from all other creatures. And it's interesting to note that when modern humans appear on the scene, there's something called the sociocultural Big Bang, that the sophisticated behavior that we possess appears explosively, virtually out of nowhere, and that we really are distinct from all other creatures. And so there's scientific evidence that aligns with this idea as human beings that we uniquely bear God's image. And again, I find that to be deeply encouraging, even more so because much of this data has actually been developed by evolutionary biologists who would hold a worldview perspective that would be hostile in many respects to a Christian worldview.
1: Now I want to speak to the Christian who's quite skeptical of the idea of reading Genesis and believing these things actually happen. And some read it and say, well, it feels kind of like mythology to me. And you know what really convinces me is when I see people, they apparently, it says they lived thousands of years back then. And give me a break. We barely make 100 if we're doing well, you know. And it sounds like mythology. They borrowed from other cultures. But you all give suggestions in your book as to how maybe people could have lived a long time and then the lifespan could have been cut down on a scientific model basis. Can you explain that?
0: Sure thing. Well, and some of this comes from work in the biology of aging, is that we now have an increasing understanding of what actually causes organisms to age and then eventually die. And it turns out that very subtle changes in our biochemistry can radically increase life expectancy for animals in the laboratory setting. If you increase certain enzymes that your cell produces that fight reactive oxygen species, you can dramatically increase life expectancy. And so we suggest that maybe human beings were created with a biology that allowed us to live for hundreds, maybe close to 1,000 years in age. And at the time of the flood, when God says, I'm not going to contend with human beings any longer, their lifespan is going to be no more than 120 years, that God could have intervened to alter our biochemistry ever so slightly in such a way that allows us now to only live for decades as opposed to hundreds of years. But what's intriguing is that as we're understanding the biology of aging, there are now scientists who think that they can halt or reverse the aging process. And this is not science fiction, but really becoming scientific reality, to the point where there are some researchers who think that human beings can live to be hundreds of years in age, again, by introducing certain types of medical interventions that mimic things like increased ability to combat reactive oxygen species and things like that. And so if that's the case, if we really are talking biomedically about extending life expectancy for hundreds of years for human beings, then is it really that unreasonable to think that those long lifespans in Genesis 5 and 11, you know, is it really unreasonable to think that they're scientifically credible?
1: Thank you. What a great answer. People like to point to the Neanderthal man, this group of hominids that apparently had a fairly advanced culture and so forth. What is really found there? How much evidence is there of some kind of pre-human form?
0: Neanderthals are creatures that clearly did exist. They seem to have appeared on the scene about 200 to 250,000 years ago. They disappeared about 30 to 40,000 years ago. They lived primarily in Europe and in Asia, parts of the Middle East. But even though people claim that these creatures, you know, possessed, again, language and art and music, the scientific evidence increasingly even raises questions whether or not they buried their dead, let alone engaged in some kind of ritualistic burial. The evidence for their art or for their music has been basically disproven. And so these look like they were creatures that had, again, some intellectual capability, some emotional capability, but they did not behave in ways that reflected the image of God. And then on top of that, we actually have been able to isolate DNA from Neanderthals and sequence it, and that DNA clearly shows that Neanderthals did not evolve into humans. Neanderthals must have been an evolutionary side branch. And even from the genetic data, we can actually go in and show that key genes that are involved in developing human advanced cognitive ability were different in Neanderthals, being compatible with the idea that they were not cognitively as advanced as modern humans were. And so when we evaluate the scientific data, again, critically but with an open mind, we see very little evidence to support the claims that are popular in our culture that Neanderthals were just like us, or they were well on their way to being like us, and that they are evidence of an evolutionary transition leading up to modern humans. The data really doesn't support that when we look at the data at face value with an open, critical mind.
1: And one last question. So we go to the zoo and we see the chimpanzee, and then there's maybe a sign there saying they contain 99% of a genetic similarity to the human being. Now, that really feels like evidence to some people, especially when you see a chimp start to use sign language and so forth. Talk to us about that.
0: Yeah, well, you know, it is true that humans and chimps have a high degree of genetic similarity, but the way I look at that from a biblical perspective is that if humans and chimps were made out of the same material using similar designs or design templates, then of course we would be anatomically, physiologically, biochemically, and genetically similar to these creatures. And in fact, I think Scripture anticipates that discovery because it tells us in Genesis 2:7 that man was made, Adam was made from the dust of the ground, and then God breathed the breath of life into him, which I take as being the image of God being imparted to man. Well, Genesis 2:19 says that the animals and the birds were made from the dust as well, but they did not receive the divine breath. And so from that, it's telling us that physically, biologically, we're made out of the same stuff as other creatures. What separates us is the image of God. And so that being the case, I see that genetic similarity is reflecting common design, not evidence for common descent.
1: Beautiful. I hope to each of you who have been listening with me to this brilliant man and his team and the research they've done, that this has given you some pause if you don't believe in God. And if you do, some confidence that you can believe what Scripture says and it doesn't go against science, and that science has almost added its own religion. It's at some level atheistic evolution. So let's grow our faith. And Dr. Rana, thank you so much for helping us in this process.
0: It's been my pleasure to be with you, Bill. Thank you so much for having us and for your kind words.
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1: Well, welcome everyone. I am Dr. Susan. And this is his prayer for you. I am so excited about the Word of God and what he's put upon my heart for you today. So we are going to jump into the Word of God, and we have been praying daily for you. And we have been praying that these broadcasts will be anointed by the Holy Spirit to bring the truth and the presence and the power of Jesus to you, that you may know him, you may know his heart, you may know his fullness, you may live in that fullness with him. There is always more to know and to understand and to step into with Jesus. Paul understood that. Paul understood that the love of God for you cannot be contained, that it was there before you were a baby in your mother's womb, and it's going to be there for you all throughout all eternity. And when Paul was laying out the plan of salvation in Ephesians 2, it was important to Paul to make sure every new believer understood that. So in Ephesians 2:10, he says, we are his workmanship, created in Christ Jesus for good works, which God prepared beforehand that we should walk into them. This verse is a picture verse. That just as in John 1, when it says that all that has been created, all the world, all of solar systems, everything that's ever been created, was created in and through Jesus Christ. That the same is true of you. That as surely as God worked his hands to create the trees and the flowers and the mountains and the rivers and the animals and the intricacies of creation, you are his workmanship, and he has worked to create you, and he is still working to bring forth in you his created design.

to do good in this world. We were created to bring the light to darkness, love to the lonely places. In essence, my friends, you were created to heal this world by the fullness of Christ in you. That when you see the wounded ones around you, the needy ones around you, you're there. You're there to bring good, a good word, a good hug, a good prayer, to feed them, to take care of them. You are there to be the very image of Jesus to them. Quite an honor. And Paul says that God saw you, saw the beauty of you, looked into the future and saw that you were going to accept Jesus as your Savior. And so he just dreamed over you. All the ways the beauty of Jesus could come out of your life to bring his good into the world. And so he didn't just dream it. He went ahead of you to provide everything you would need. To love, to forgive, to share, to teach, to finance, to feed. Every possible good way you can love people that will come across your path, it's provided for. Let me give you an example. Think of a mother or father. When it's time for a child's birthday, don't most parents want to surprise the child, provide for the child? When possible, don't most parents think ahead of how will I feed my child today? And if most earthly parents plan ahead for their children, even in these little ways, don't you know he does that for you? Scripture says that no one has ever sought God in vain. That if we come with a hungry longing, he finds us, he meets us. And that he's already prepared not just a way to release his voice to us and his heart to us, but he has already prepared an answer to prayers for us. Because you're made in his image. You're here to release the good works. You're created in Christ who is in you. But sometimes we don't see. We don't see how great his love is for us. We forget that we were created in the image of God. We forget, temporarily in certain moments, that we have the fullness of Christ in us, and we can come alive, and we have the power and the wisdom, and we can help. But as soon as we slow down and remember the truth, then we can hear his voice and he can fulfill his dream over the kind of men and women he has created us to be. And he can fulfill his dream over how he wants to love the people. There is a beautiful true story that shows this relationship between him and between us. It's found in Exodus chapter 3. Now Moses was keeping the flock of his father-in-law Jethro, the priest of Midian, and he led his flock to the west side of the wilderness and came to Horeb, the mountain of God. And the angel of the Lord appeared to him in a flame of fire that was coming out of a bush. He looked and beheld. The bush was burning, but it wasn't burned or consumed. And Moses said,

0: I will turn aside to see this great sight, why the bush is not burnt. And when the Lord saw that Moses turned aside to see it, God called him out of the bush, Moses, Moses. Now stop there and follow the scripture. Moses is tending his sheep. Out of his peripheral or side vision, he catches a glimpse. He's noticing, like, something's over here. And then he turns and he sees a fire in the bush. And scripture says it was an angel that was creating that fire. So he stops. He looks. He beholds it. And then he proclaims, I will turn aside to see this great sight. In other words, I will stop what I am doing with the sheep, and I will turn and give my total attention to this bush that's burning. And when he does, it's no longer the angel of the Lord in the story, but God himself speaks to Moses. Do you see the principle, my friend? Moses was going about his daily life and his daily routine. He was taking care of sheep. It was his job. He did it every day. But he suddenly felt like something's different. And he didn't just give it a quick glimpse and go, no, I'm on my job, I got to do this, or I've got my list to do, I've got to go. He turned and said, wait a minute, something is different here. And then he spoke his intention. I will turn aside. And in the Hebrew, it is, I will turn and give myself wholly, completely, to look at this thing. I will stop and be still before this thing. And when he stopped, God himself spoke to him. And if we continued in the story of Moses, we would know that, as Ephesians 2:10 said, God had been with Moses since he was a little baby to now he's a man. And he had gone before Moses every step of the way. But Moses never knew what he was created for. He never knew what his destiny was. He never knew God's dream over his life and what good thing was he to bring to the world as carrying the image of God until he stopped. And he turned aside and he gave his whole attention. You may think, Susan, I don't have burning bushes in my life. But I guarantee you, my friend, you do. A burning bush is any moment when God's been good to you. Any moment when you're driving in traffic and you realize he just protected you from an accident. That's a burning bush. When you go to write out your bills and you realize I have money, that's a burning bush of provision. Any place where you are healthy, where you hear the word, any good thing is a burning bush that he has prepared for you. And if you will stop, take time, turn yourself completely and give your full attention to whatever this good thing may be, and praise Him, He will reveal His deeper self to you. And you will realize that just as He went before you and brought that good thing to you, He has endless, boundless good things for you. Just turn and look. And as Paul prayed in Ephesians 1, may the eyes of your heart be enlightened to see. And before you go to bed tonight and before you get up in the morning, may you say, Jesus, I agree. I agree, and I receive all good things You've prepared for me and the dream.
1: Good evening, and welcome to Journey of Faith with Dr. Thomasine Pickens from San Antonio, Texas. It is such an honor and a delight to be on with you all every Sunday. I praise God for this open door and for this opportunity to be on Homecoming Gospel. Oh, Lord, I just thank you for this moment. I want to just encourage you all today from the book of Ruth. Oh, my gosh. I want to talk about Naomi and Ruth and the relationship that they had and how God, oh, my, how God is always in the midst of everything that we go through. You know, nothing can happen to us without God's permission. You know, I always take y'all back to the story of Job when the Lord asked the enemy, have you considered my servant Job? And the enemy swore that the only reason Job was serving God was because he was the richest man. And God said, okay, and then I will allow you to test him if that's what you think. You can do anything to him, but just don't touch his spirit. Meaning he did not, his soul, meaning he did not give him permission nor authorization to kill him. Just like he doesn't have permission nor authorization to kill us. But he is allowed to make us uncomfortable. Amen. And so we will have those uncomfortable moments here in life. And we see that Naomi had an uncomfortable moment. Naomi had lost everything that she knew. She had lost her husband and both of her sons. Now, I know Naomi was like, Lord, what is going on, right? You took everything I had from me. Have you ever been in a position where you thought God took everything only to find out that he was giving you a lot more? Amen. And I've never lost a son, but I have a child, but I have lost both parents. I've lost my grandparents. I've lost people that were near and dear to my heart. And that is a horrible feeling. I mean, that's a pain that is unexplainable. I cannot even imagine a child, because we think in our human minds that we're going to go before our children, but we don't know the plan of God. And so I just ask God each day of my life, prepare me for the unexpected. Because I know when I lost my parents, I was very angry with God. I did not understand why he took my parents when there were so many other parents that were not doing what they needed to do, that he could have easily have taken. Oh my God, somebody help me today. I'm just being 100 with you. I'm being all the way honest. I did not understand why I had to lose my parents when there were so many others that did not want to have children or did not want to be good citizens, did not want to do the right thing in the earth realm, but yet God allowed them to live and took mine. And I didn't understand, but it is the timing of God, and we cannot do anything about the timing of God, but be ready for it. King Hezekiah turned his face to the wall and he began to cry out to God. And because of that, God did extend him 15 more years of life. So I do hold on to that scripture. I hold on to that moment. And I know that I know that I know. Everybody around me know that if they ever hear that I'm in the hospital, that is what they're supposed to come do, is read that scripture to me and cry out on my behalf if I'm unable to, and ask God to grant me 15 plus more years. So here we have Naomi, who's lost everything that she knew, husband and sons. Oh my heart goes out to her. My heart goes out to her. It says, when Naomi heard in Moab that the Lord had come to the aid of his people by providing food for them, she and her daughter-in-law prepared to return home from there. Verse 7, with her two daughter-in-law, she left the place where she had been living and set out on the road that would take them back to the land of Judah. Then Naomi said to her two daughter-in-laws, go back, each of you, to your mother's home. May the Lord show you kindness as you have shown kindness to your dead husbands and to me. May the Lord grant that each of you will find rest in the home of another husband. Then she kissed them goodbye, and they wept aloud and said to her, we will go back with you to your people. But in verse 11, Naomi said, return home, my daughters. Why would you come with me? Am I going to have any more sons? Who could become your husbands? Return home, my daughters. I am too old to have another husband. Even if I thought there was still hope for me, even if I had a husband tonight and then gave birth to sons, would you wait until they grew up? Would you remain unmarried for them? No, my daughters. It is more bitter for me than for you, because the Lord's hand has turned against me. She was in a state of mind where she thought God was mad at her and God was against her. Let me say right now, God is not against you. God is for you. God is for you and God is not against you. Amen. Just like the word says, no weapon formed against you shall prosper. God is not a weapon that will ever try to attack you. God loves his sons and his daughters. God will always do his will for our lives, and we may not understand it. We may not be able to comprehend it, but that's where trust comes. That's where having faith comes from, when you have to have faith and confidence and trust in God Almighty to know that he knows what he's doing. I trust God. I may not be able to trace him. I may not like what he's doing. I may not like the way he's doing it, but I trust him, and I know that I know that I know that in the end it will always be well. Amen. And so she goes on, and she's going back and forth with the daughter-in-laws, and she's telling them not to stay. You need to go back. And Ruth is like, no, I'm going where you go. I'm staying where you stay. I'm going to be with you. Like, Ruth was just, she dug her heels in the dirt and said, no, I'm going with you. And we see in verse 20, Naomi said, don't call me Naomi, she told them. Call me Myra, because the Almighty has made my life very bitter. My God, she said, I went away full, but the Lord has brought me back empty. Why call me Naomi? The Lord has afflicted me. The Almighty has brought misfortune upon me. My God, there was a time when I was bitter, I was broken, and I was broke. I was all three of those B's. I was bitter, I was broken, and I was financially broke. And I had to allow God himself to step in and do surgery in my heart and in my mind. And I had to allow God to get my soul right, because I was messed up. I was angry at the world. I did not understand the devastation that I was going through. I felt as though I had no one, and the ones that were around me, I felt like they did not care and that they did not understand my pain, my broken heart, my messed up mind, my bad attitude. They didn't understand how I was feeling. I felt as if God had taken everything from me. He took my parents from me, and then I was in a bad marriage. And that just almost pushed me over the edge to lose the two people that you knew always loved you. I felt the love for my parents. And then to now be with a man that did not love me, did not care about me and did not want me. So I became bitter. I was broken. He was playing mind games on me. I allowed it to happen. And I had to get myself to a place with God where God ministered to me. And I had to find out, why, God, do you love someone as messed up as me? I have nothing to offer the world. I am a messed up woman. My mind ain't right. Nothing's right about me. Evidently, there's nothing good about me because I cannot keep anybody in my life. People come in and use me and leave me feeling bad about myself. And I just did not understand, why me, God? Have you ever had a why me, God moment? And God continually to take me back to the story of Job and the story of Naomi. And he continues to minister to me with those stories. Because we cannot allow bitterness to remain in our heart. We got to allow God to remove that bitterness. I wanted to be a better person. I wanted to help other people. But I could not with what was in my heart. Because I saw nothing positive. I only saw the negative. And God had to deal with me. He had to take that out of my heart. So somebody's listening today. And your heart is broken. And I know what it feels like when your heart is broken. And you're like, man, I can feel my heart. And it don't feel right. And I want to tell you, lift up your hands right now and surrender to God. And ask God to heal you from the top of your head to the sole of your feet and throughout your entire body, to heal your mind, your body, and your soul and your spirit. Ask God right now to heal you and to make you more like him, to take the stuff out of you that damaged you, the stuff that broke you, to remove it from your mind so that you can receive your healing today, and to only allow you to remember when you're going through. But right now you want God to take it from you so that you can heal and be made whole again. Don't change your name to bitter. You change your name back to what God calls you. Fearfully and wonderfully he has made you. You go back to what God has called you. You are a woman of God. You are a man of God. You are a child of God. You are connected and created by God Almighty. Don't allow the enemy to convince you that you're anything other than what I just said. You're not damaged. You're not horrible. You're not bitter. You're none of those negative things. That's what the enemy wants you to think you are. But today, we're calling ourselves whole. We're calling ourselves healed. And we're allowing God to use us for his glory. We're going to allow our testimony to be a blessing to someone else, to encourage someone else to step up, step into the position that God has for you. Stop running away and let God have his way in your life. Let God use your stories and your testimonies to create you into the woman of God, the man of God that he created you to be. Say, Lord, take it all from me. If it does not line up to your word and your will, I want you to take it out of me, God. I only want what's in me of you. So all that stuff that the world put in me, hatred, racism, ignorance, foolishness, all that stuff the world put into our hearts and into our minds, God, remove that. He says in his word, do not conform to the things of this world, but be ye transformed by the renewing of your mind. So daily, constantly, I have to renew my mind. And I have to say, I don't think like the world. I don't act like the world. I don't respond like the world. I'm not the world. I am a woman of God. I speak wholeness. I speak health. I speak financial security. Wherever I go, I don't allow the enemy to use me anymore. But there was a time when I was broken, bitter, and broke that I allowed him to use me. And I thank God that God healed my mind. He healed everything about me, and he'll do the same for you. Don't walk around mad anymore. Don't walk around blaming people for your life. Don't walk around pointing fingers at folks anymore. This is your day. This is your season. This is your time to come out from among them and be who you were designed to be. Live your life to the fullest. People are often frustrated because they're not living their life on purpose for God. They are allowing the enemy to mess with them, and they're living a fake life. Live your authentic life for Christ. Well, thank you for tuning in. And if the Lord says the same, I'll be back with you next week. God bless you and have a great week. Shalom.
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0: Good day, everyone. 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It's so good to have you. Today is the day the Lord has made, and we are rejoicing and we are glad in it, even in the midst of this pandemic. We are thankful and we are giving praise to our Lord Jesus Christ. We thank Him today for answered prayer. We thank Him for His healing hand. We thank Him for meeting financial needs and lifting our burdens, because Calvary, the cross, is our burden. Jesus went there as our burden bearer, and our burdens are lifted at Calvary. We are starting a study today on the book of Ephesians. We just finished the book of Galatians, and now we're starting verse by verse in the book of Ephesians. One of the things that we're going to do with each of these broadcasts, because Ephesians, if you can take two words throughout the whole book of Ephesians, it talks about our being in Christ, our position of being in Him. And we're taught so many places that our lives are hid in Him. What a wonderful thing to think about as we face these day-to-day life experiences that we are all enjoying now, that our position is in Christ. So we're going to start our time together with what I call the morning act of faith. That can be the evening act of faith or the midnight act of faith. But this is what it says. And I've used this for years. It's a confession that I make. I believe in the Son of God. Therefore, I am in Him, having redemption through His blood and life by His Spirit. He is in me, and all fullness is in Him. To Him I belong by creation, conquest, purchase, and self-surrender. And to me He belongs for all my hourly needs. There's no cloud between my Lord and me. There is no difficulty inward or outward, which He is not ready to meet in me today. I believe, that's a confession, I believe I have received not the spirit of fearfulness, but of power, but of love, and of a sound mind. The Lord is my keeper. And Father, we bless Your holy name today as we make this our prayer and confession together. And may the Lord bless you. Now turn in your Bibles to Ephesians chapter 1. And this is a book that the Apostle Paul wrote. And he wrote it to the church in Ephesus. And Ephesus, if you flip all the way over to Revelation, you'll find that it's the first church that's mentioned there when he talks about those seven churches that most of us are familiar with. So that's just a little trivia there to make the study a little fun. As an introduction, we're going to do a historical overview. We're going to look at Paul's missionary journey, and we're going to look at the city of Ephesus. And then we're going to look at our position in Christ, which is a position of rest. Rest. And that's a beautiful word right now for all of us. And we're going to look at it in two ways. We're going to look at the saints that are alive, and then we're going to look at how rich
3: the riches that we have in Christ Jesus. We're going to look at verses 1 through 3 and then verses 1 through 14. And we'll see how we proceed. We're going to take our time, and we're going to read these scriptures, and then we're going to make some comments, and we will continue this study until we do a verse-by-verse study of the book of Ephesians. So be sure and try to join us for each time that we're together. Beginning with chapter 1, verse 1, Paul, an apostle of Jesus Christ, by the will of God, to the saints which are in Ephesus, and to the faithful that are in Christ Jesus. Grace be to you, and peace from God our Father, and from the Lord Jesus Christ. Blessed be the God and Father of our Lord Jesus Christ, who has blessed us with all spiritual blessings in heavenly places in Christ Jesus. So, the overall theme of the book of Ephesians is the believer's victory in Jesus Christ. The book of Joshua in the Old Testament is the story of Israel's victory from Egypt. We have unlimited spiritual wealth at our disposal. And one, there's a story that's told of a lady by the name of Hetty Green, who died in 1916, leaving an estate valued at over $100 million. Even though she was very rich, she lived as a pauper. In fact, she died because she delayed in seeking medical attention, probably because she didn't want to pay the medical bill. And she was looking, as a matter of fact, for a free clinic. But is Hetty Green an example of too many Christians today? We have limitless spiritual wealth at our disposal, yet we live like paupers. And the book of Ephesians will take us through the victories that are ours in Christ Jesus. All was bought and paid for at the cross, and Jesus was the Lamb of God. So this study is divided into verses, and we will look at each verse and chapter. And for the purpose of this study, we have divided Ephesians into three major subjects: sit, walk, and stand. Sit is our position of rest in Christ. Walk is our position and relationships to the world. And stand is our position of warfare. We are in the army now. And this should give us an idea of what we will be studying in this book of Ephesians. And so we are in chapter 1, and we'll be covering probably verses 1 through 14 today. Now, the first word, Paul, an apostle, most of us immediately identify Paul. We know he was first named Saul, probably after King Saul in the Old Testament. He was a Jew. He was born in the Jewish tribe of Benjamin, and he was from the city of Tarsus. He was obedient to the whole law, and he faithfully served God. He became the leader of the anti-Christian movement in Jerusalem in Acts 9, 1, verses 1 and 2 tells us that story. But in the midst of persecuting the Christians, God got his attention on the road to Damascus, and the Spirit of God blinded him, and he was converted. And he was called to take the gospel to the Gentiles. Praise the Lord. Now, Saul of Tarsus became Paul, the apostle to the Gentile. And the book of Acts records three missionary journeys throughout the Roman Empire. This is one of the most evangelistic endeavors in church history. It was about the year AD 53 when Paul first ministered in Ephesus, but he did not remain there. 2 years later, on his third missionary journey, Paul stayed in Ephesus for 2 years and saw the vast area evangelized. Ephesus was a very strong city on the western coast of Asia Minor. In fact, it was a capital city. It was very important. It was a very important trade center. And at this time, the city had a population of about 300,000 people. So it was a bustling city. And they boasted about their amphitheater that seated about 25,000 people. So during these years, there was a strong church in Ephesus that was dedicated to the worship of Diana. Do you think that he might have been challenged by evangelizing in a pagan city? Remember Nineveh and how afraid Jonah was to go to Nineveh? Well, Paul was in a city now that they worshipped an idol by the name of Diana. She was a Roman moon goddess, and she was made of wood. And in Acts chapter 19 and verse 24, it talks about the models were made of silver by Demetrius and others. So when Paul came preaching Jesus, then it interrupted their economy because people stopped buying little wooden and silver dolls of Diana to worship. Diana was her Roman name, and she was ranked as one of the seven wonders of the ancient world. She was the daughter of Zeus, and she was known as the moon goddess and the goddess for hunting. The Ephesians were very proud of their temple, which was supported by stone columns. And it was nearly 10 years later when Paul wrote to his beloved friends in Ephesus. He was a prisoner in Rome when he wrote this book back to them. And he wanted to share the great truths that God had taught him concerning Christ and his church. He was in a Roman prison, and it was about AD 67. Though Paul was on trial for his life, he was concerned about the spiritual needs of the churches he had founded. It's often said about the Apostle Paul that Paul was in prison, but was never a prisoner. Paul always talked about his freedom. Now, the second word here, it identifies Paul. It starts with Paul, and we've talked about him. Now, he's an apostle. The second word is apostle. Now, the apostle means one sent or sent with a commission. He had an obligation to teach them the word of God and to build them up in their faith. The original apostles were the 12 disciples that Jesus called. Paul was the called apostle to the Gentiles. Now, our position today, right now, is going to be our position in Christ or our position of rest. What does he call the people in Ephesus? He calls them saints. Now, I think that's interesting. You are a saint. He didn't call them saints because they were perfect in their behavior. He called them saints because of their position in Christ. When they had believed on the Lord Jesus Christ, they had been taken out of the lineage of Adam and put in the lineage of Jesus Christ. We are in Christ Jesus. Nine times in this book, he calls the believer saints. And I will call you, you are a saint today. These saints were alive. They were not dead. Usually when we hear saint, it's referred to a dead person. But these people are alive, not dead. They had been dead in their trespasses and sins, but they were made alive into Christ Jesus through grace by faith, or by faith through grace. All right, so the word saint is one of the many times that it's used in the New Testament to refer to or describe one who has trusted Jesus Christ as Savior. Have you trusted Jesus as your Savior today? That's the most important question you'll ever answer. Does he live in you? Is your life hid in him? The word saint means one that has been set apart. Saint does not mean sinless perfection. You will still make mistakes and still sin, but we are set apart through our faith in Christ Jesus. And it is related to the word sanctify, which means set apart. So the most important question as we start this study, have you been set apart? Is your life hid in Christ? If not, call on the name of the Lord now. Ask him to come into your heart and save you and make you a saint in the name of Jesus.

0: Hello, hello, hello, and welcome back to A Call to Love, where we are learning to love God and love others. I am Matt, alongside my beautiful wife, Rachel.
1: Hello.
0: Welcome. Welcome. We're so grateful to get this chance to just talk about what we would call the kingdom of God and its invasion of our everyday lives, and it's finding God in the mundane and the boring, and yet it is so profound. My wife and I have been talking recently about as we're navigating, we're pastors and we pastor a church, and how do you navigate the, you know, just doing the Christian walk and being joyful with the Lord when you're dealing with things that can be heavy sometimes. And so for us, it's been this constant place of recognizing where our hearts are at and being connected to our own hearts. And there have been some moments where much like, you know, as we're coming in towards the close of 2020, and I'm sure you've been impacted by COVID-19, and I'm sure to some capacity it's at least been in your realm of influence. It's produced quite a bit of anxiety here in the States, and so with that being said, we have found that it's very easy to get swept up, you know, and in fear and in anxiety and wondering where the Lord's at in it all, and what's He trying to say, and how is He bringing us into His kingdom in a deeper way. And so it's always good. We last year, maybe it was the year before, my wife and I did a kind of like a end of the year questionnaire where we kind of just answered, like, what was the highlight of your year? What was the low light? What was the best thing about, you know, this year? And it was really a helpful exercise for us to navigate. Just some, as you look back over, what has God actually done in the course of this year, and how can I celebrate His hand of faithfulness that's kind of woven me through the different seasons? Where can I see the footprint of God in all of these different seasons? And in many regards, you stand back, and what it does is it stirs up awe and wonder. Like, oh, He's been here the whole time, and I didn't know it. And so with that, we just invite you to do that. And so as you, one of the phrases that we love here in our house when the Lord transitions our seasons, much like when Israel was in the Old Testament, when Israel was in the wilderness, they'd been there 40 years following the presence in a unique way, in a specific way. They were following the fire by day and the cloud by day and the fire by night. They were following the manna, you know, the quail and the manna. They had all of this way of life that they had cultivated for an entire generation. And then all of a sudden, it was now the time to enter into the promised land, and there's a whole new way of life that's going to be had. There's a whole new way of doing things, and so I can't imagine the in the midst of that transition, it's like one day they had the fire by night and the cloud by day, they had the manna, they had the quail, and then suddenly they didn't have those anymore. And what we find is that sometimes in the midst of this transition, the things that we leaned upon to help stabilize us, the Lord removes, because He's taking us into a new season and He's taking us into a new land. And so with that being said, a lot of the times for us, it can happen in the calendar years. So when I was a teacher, I taught high school. A lot of the times what I would find is that it was during the semesters that the Lord would have me in different seasons of my journey. So He would be teaching me something in first semester, and He would be teaching me maybe intellectually. And then the second semester, I was having to walk it out in a different way than I'd ever had to walk it out before. And so He was filling my mind up, and then He was having me incarnate it in my reality. And so as we talk about this, we talk about a lot of, like, one of our favorite phrases is when he has you in transition, we like the phrase, leave before you go. So before you go to the new place, make sure that your heart is, you know, clean about what happened in the old place. And so as we, and I want to invite you that if you feel of any type of transition with the Lord, if you feel any type of movement where the Lord is taking you into new lands, because we, you know, we feel like this may be the next season for the church, if you will, is new places, new territories, new ways of doing things. There's a way that we can honor what he's done in the past, and we can honor what our heart experienced, and the ups and the downs, the highs and the lows, the pains and the joys. Sometimes, though, if I haven't been in touch with my heart, it can be a little bit harder to let go of the pains than anything else.
1: Yeah. So one way that we can end well, end a season well, so that we can fully be present in the new season, is along with listing the breakthroughs and the ways that we saw God's faithfulness, we can also list the things that we've had to grieve, or the losses that we've experienced, or the pain that we've experienced. And we can also see God's faithfulness and his comfort in those times. But if we can acknowledge what we've grieved, acknowledge what we've lost, acknowledge the pain that we've experienced, it can invite Holy Spirit to come close and to heal, to maybe heal up and seal those areas so that we can fully move into the new season.
0: Which is amazing, because isn't that what we've been talking about in this season of God with us?
1: Yes.
0: Like the Emmanuel promise, like God with us. What does it mean that he has come? And John 1:14, he has tabernacled amongst us. He has set up his tent, and he is now fully immersed in our experience. He always has been, but now it's made manifest historically in the person of Jesus. And so I think that's our heart as we transition, at least here in the States, we transition into the new year. As our hope for you that are listening, sitting around our table, if you will, is that you would be able to recognize the heavy and burdened yoke that maybe 2020 has helped contribute to, and that 2021 would carry the light, easy yoke of the Lord, where we would be birthed anew, that we would be birthed into the newness of what God is doing, that we would be able to recognize his Spirit and his grace in a new way, that as we've transitioned from seeing God in a specific way, the new season is a different season. It's learning, you know, when the Israelites transitioned, they now had to learn how to cultivate the land. They now had to, like, not just follow the cloud, not just be aware of his presence, but they now had to learn, how do we make this new way of life sustainable? How do I set up rhythms of harvest and reaping? And how do I set up rhythms of planting and plowing and sowing? You know, like, there's all of this new way of life that I don't have any, we don't have it figured out yet. We haven't done this, and we don't even really know how our ancestors did it. We got to figure out, you know, this is the great adventure that the Lord invites us into, is how do we set up rhythms that help us sustain what God is doing in us.
1: That's really good.
0: And I think that's the thing, is like when Jesus says, no, you want me to leave, right? In John, you want me to leave, because then the Helper comes and he will lead you into all truth. And I keep thinking about when Jesus says, no, the truth will set you free. That's what truth does, is it brings transformation. It sets you free into who he made you to be. So now every time we're in the midst of a transition, it's an invitation to rely on Holy Spirit in a new way, to the point that I get to discover myself. I get to discover who he made me and who he is in a way that I've never seen before. And that's the fun part. And so for you that even find yourselves ministering in a church or ministering with people in your community, like, that is what ministry is. It's listening with them to hear what the voice of the Lord is setting free, and then coming into agreement with that, because that's what the Lord's looking for, is an agreement in the earth to see kingdom come in the individual heart sitting across the table from you. It's to see like the weight of his glory make manifest in the image, right? And so often what can happen when I haven't, and I'm going to use your language, Rach, when I haven't grieved well, I haven't like worked through some of my own journey stuff, is what I can do is I take the glory-filled image of God that I was designed in, and we add some of the pains and the wounds and everything else into it, and we create distorted images of ourselves that we don't recognize the glory of the Lord in anymore. And so all of these things are like, I just love like the different seasons of like, so if this is the new year, this is an invitation to the newness of the Lord, but it's not just like a newness, I trade out the old model and I get the new. It's an invitation to a divine reset, to go back to the purity of intimacy that the Lord has called me to. Yes. To rediscover his voice in a new way, to be transformed in a deeper way by heaven's atmosphere that comes when I sit at the table with the Lord and he shows up and starts to whisper to me.
1: Yeah.
0: And so I think that's my hope for all of us that are sitting around this table, that we would discover together the richness, the beauty, the way that God he initiates me, he pulls me deeper into a discovery of myself that I never knew was a pot. I didn't even know it was in there.
1: Yeah. So we release courage to your hearts to be honest, to be honest in the presence of the Holy Spirit with what this last year has held, how you've experienced it, and also courage to have great hope with what is to come in the next year, and great hope to see his promises fulfilled in your life in this coming year.
0: Yeah. And so we want to hold belief in the places where maybe this season has been difficult for you. We want to hold out hope that the joy of the Lord is your strength. We want to hold out the hope that, man, as his eternal desire has been to be in oneness with you. I'm talking like you know him, he knows you. You have the glory that the Lord gave to Jesus, he now gave to us. That the whole world would know that God loves them because of the way that we carry intimacy with the Lord. I think that right there, that's the mission of the church. Like, you know, holistically, it's coming into agreement with the one thing that the Lord wants is that we would desire to dwell with him all the days of our life, because that's his one desire for us. And then everything else will be given unto us, right? Seek first the kingdom. That is the kingdom. Seek first the kingdom and his righteousness, and all of these things will be added unto you. And so it's this, when things are in proper alignment, my heart is longing for the Lord as the deer pants for the water, so my soul longeth after you. I just feel like when those things are in alignment, when you have the first things in alignment, when you have a divine reset back to the first things, everything else then is free to move in oneness, is free to just flow as the Lord leads and as your heart needs. It's the great invitation where the Lord says, oh, I have that answer in heaven. If you'll just like, just come into agreement with what I'm saying. Yeah. And so we just, you know what, we bless you on this last Sunday of December. We bless you to carry his presence in a unique way. We bless you to be transformed even more into the image of the one who calls you the beloved. We bless you to carry his hope into hopeless situations. We bless you to be a light shining over dark situations. We bless you that there would be such a unique oneness in your heart with the Lord that you would find yourselves being the answer to the prayers of broken and hurting people because you carry him in such a way. We bless you.

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